into the Mediterranean. And then two of the five were able to continue on to Gaza to challenge the blockade. Then in 2022, we had another larger ship. It was a fishing trawler that came from Scandinavia, again, making stops, 20 different port stops in communities in Scandinavia countries, then into Scotland, then down to Ireland, then to the UK, to France, to Portugal, to Spain, then into the Med, to Italy, and then the boat got stuck there because we had engine problems. So in 2025, that's when lots of people decided this flotilla idea was really something they wanted to participate in. And it started, we already had two boats that we were going to be sailing. One of them was called the Madeline, and the Madeline was a sailboat with 12 people on it, and it got a lot of publicity because there was one young woman that was on it, Greta Thunberg, you know, the social, the climate justice activist, was a young person, 22 years old, and she said, you know, I really want to do this. And she had come to us with in Malta earlier in the year when we had a larger boat called the Conscience that was to have 100 people on it, and while it was offshore of Malta, the Israelis bombed it. I mean, just not a little tiny bomb. This was a bomb that broke the front part of the bow of that ship, or the deck of the bow of the ship. They really put big munitions in that. That boat had to be towed back to Turkey. Then we sailed the small sailboat Madeline with Greta Thunberg and others that were on board. At the same time, a big uprising, they called it. Over 3,000 people from all over the world went to Cairo, Egypt, saying to the Egyptians, we want to be able to march to the border with Gaza, to Rafah, in solidarity with the Palestinians. And they were treated very, very badly by the Egyptians. And people were very mad that the Egyptians didn't have the sympathy. The Egyptian people have great sympathy for Palestinians, but the government didn't. So here were all these activists from all over the world saying, we want to do something more. And so they decided, well, let's join the flotilla idea. So in a very short amount of time, there were over 40 boats that were procured and captains and crew that left Barcelona and then came to Italy and then stopped offshore of Crete and Greece. And those 42 boats challenged again and got a lot of publicity again because the large number of boats that we had. And then it was followed by the Hondola, another boat that we had sailed from Northern Europe that had 22 people on board. Then the Conscience that had been restored came to Italy, and we put almost 100 people on there. And it was joined with another group who had heard about all of this, and this group was from France. And they said, well, it just can't be one little Madeline ship that's going. We're going to bring 1,000 Madelines. So their coalition is named the 1,000 Madelines. And they were able to get 8 sailboats that accompanied the Conscience in September, late September of last year, of 2025. So we had about 600 people that went into Israeli prison and were really badly abused. When we went in earlier, it was, you know, nothing's ever reasonable in these incarceration facilities, but nobody really got beaten in the jails. This time, though, the prison guards really roughed up a lot of people. There was sexual violence that was involved in it. It was in a prison where there were Palestinians, and the guards that were with our people, they had been doing things to Palestinians that just were horrible, and so they did some on the international delegates that were on that. And then from there, now we are working on even larger flotilla, an even larger flotilla. Now that brings us to 2026. We now have 3 different groups that are working on
boats

0: go to Gaza. We have in Barcelona, Spain, we have the Global Samud Flotilla that has just left Barcelona with around 40 boats again. Then I am in Italy, having just ridden one of our boats from Rome down to Napoli, and our vessel called the Adala will be coming down to more southern Italy, Cetrado, where it's meeting up with the Thousand Madeleine boats, which are 22 boats that are already here in this tiny port in more southern Italy. The Freedom Flotilla Coalition that I've been a part of since 2010, we have boats that have joined in with all of these. So we really have three organizations that are working to bring attention to what's going on in Gaza, using the vessels to get people around the world to remember what is happening in Gaza, what is happening in the West Bank, what is happening in Lebanon, what is happening, you know, in Iran, that we have to challenge the Israeli government on many levels, on many issues. And for us U.S. citizens, we have to challenge our own government. We have to force our government to stop this. Wholesale, whatever Israel wants, Israel gets. We've got to get our politicians to stop doing this. So that's kind of a rundown, and we'll be sailing from Italy within about 10 days, and we'll be meeting up with the Global Samud group that's already on the way. We'll have, you know, probably 700 people that will be a part of all of this or more.
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0: Well, we always appreciate and have for the past 16 years the support of listeners of WBAI and people all over the United States and all over the world. 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
1: Anne Wright, we thank you so much for your work and for joining us today here on Law and Disorder. You take care now.
0: Well, thank you very much.
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4: We the people face a certain immediate future of increasing hardship and increasingly authoritarian repression. Many of us are hoping to vote Trump and his MAGA gang out of office 7 months from now in 2026 congressional elections. But will the elections take place, and if so, under what restrictions? The Voting Rights Act, which protected black people, has been gutted. MAGA's SAFE Act makes it difficult for women to vote who have taken their husband's last name and now need to provide passports to show their identity. A lot of people in this country don't even have a passport. Mail-in voting is sought to be prohibited. It is naive to think that the detention camps being built from one end of the country to the other are only for undocumented migrants. On September 29 of this year, Trump signed National Security Memorandum No. 7, which listed crimes of political opposition that he wanted prosecuted. Then his Attorney General, Pam Bondi, made another list of the possible laws that could be used for the prosecution. The criminal prosecution of political opponents who hold progressive ideas has yet to be carried out in the country. ICE's budget is larger than the combined budgets of all the police departments and all the sheriff's departments in the country. ICE has started purchasing long rifles, not just pistols. What for? The people who are recruited by ICE are signed up in places like gun shows and offered $50,000 in signing bonuses. Economically, things have gone south in a hurry. Because of the American-Israeli aggressive war against Iran, oil prices have shot up, increasing costs like filling up your gas tank or putting food on the table. Trump wants the military budget to go from $1 trillion up to $1.5 trillion. We speak today with returning guest, Seattle socialist Kashama Sawant. She is a contributor to the recently published Law and Disorder book, From the Flag to the Cross, Fascism American Style, writing the last chapter on what is to be done. Sawant recently served on the Seattle City Council, where she led the fight to secure the highest minimum wage, now over $20 an hour, in the country. Although we are prohibited by law in endorsing her campaign, she's now running for Congress in the 9th Congressional District and advocating a general strike. Kashama Sawant, a hearty welcome back to Law and Disorder Radio.
5: Thank you so much for having me.
4: Kashama, we live in a constitutional democracy, however limited by race and class, which is rapidly disappearing under the Trump and MAGA assault. Since the enormous outpouring on March 28th in some 3,300 venues across the country involving over 7 million people, there's been talk of a general strike. I want to ask you about your understanding of what a general strike is. My understanding is that it's a coordinated effort in which a critical mass of the working class brings the whole economy to a grinding halt until such times as their demands are met. What is your understanding?
5: Yes, I think that is the fundamental understanding that we need about what a strike is in the first place. Just, you know, before we talk about the general strike, a strike action is not merely a protest. It's an action in which workers at a workplace collectively withhold their labor in order to force the bosses to concede to demands often related to wages and workplace conditions, but also strike actions can be used impactfully for political demands also, like ending ICE terror, for example, demands that affect the working class as a whole and not just that workplace. And strikes are based on the fundamental reality of global capitalism, that the economic engine of profits of the billionaires and multimillionaires is derived directly from the labor of billions of workers. You know, wages, as we know, represent a fraction of the production and wealth that workers generate from their labor. The rest of what we produce is taken from us by the capitalists. But however, because all wealth is derived from our labor, workers have the ability to shut down profits for the bosses by shutting down production. In fact, this is our biggest possible leverage to win our demands. And when this type of strike action is done on a city-wide or a region-wide or a nationwide basis, where we shut down not just one workplace or one corporation, but shut down the profits of all the major corporations in that given region, that counts as a general strike.
1: Chama, the talk among people involved in the No King's Day action, and in fact the decision really that they've now made, is that on May 1st there should be no school, no work, no shopping. Is that the same as a general strike?
5: I think the protests in Minneapolis on January 23rd, and then, as you both mentioned, the tremendous protests of mobilizing 7 million workers on March 28th, all of this is an important indicator of how the vast majority of the American working class, tens of millions of working people, are extremely angry at Trump's ICE terror, at Trump's war on Iran, at the genocide in Gaza, at the cost of living crisis, at the mass firings of federal public sector workers, at assault on Medicare and Medicaid. All of that, there's huge anger, and all of that anger is prompting working people to carry out these types of protest actions. Unfortunately, simply saying no school, no work, no shopping does not count as a general strike or strike of any kind, because as I was saying earlier, the essential aspect of a strike action, what makes a strike action powerful for the working class against the billionaires and multimillionaires, is the ability to shut down profit making. So if many of us individually say we're not going to shop on a given day or we're not going to work on a given day, that does nothing whatsoever to shut down the profit making machine of the bosses. And so in the absence of that, it does not count as a general strike. But what it does show is the willingness right now of a mass of working people to take action. Actually, in my 18 years of activism as a Marxist, I've never seen, like today, I've never seen such openness to general strike or the idea of a strike action. But what we face right now in society in America is a chasm between the anger of the mass of the working class and their willingness to fight back, including to go on strike, including a general strike, but a chasm between that and the leadership that's on offer. And unfortunately, May 1st, very likely is not going to be a general strike day because the overwhelming majority of the labor leadership is actually not organizing for a general strike. It's not calling for general strike. In fact, the majority of the labor leadership right now is playing the role of a gatekeeper, meaning they're actually preventing strike actions from happening, and which is why we need militant left-wing working class alternatives, which is also why we are running our campaign for the U.S. Congress.
4: Kashama, in Minneapolis in 1934, there was a successful general strike in that city. Can you talk to us about what terms the strike was organized, what was involved, who were the leaders, and what was the general ramification of its victory?
5: Yes, that event, the 1934 general strike by the rank and file Teamsters in Minneapolis, was a watershed moment for U.S. history. In fact, it really changed the course of history of the United States. It was the biggest single biggest component that forced FDR, the Democratic president at the time, to concede on a New Deal. The New Deal was not something that FDR gave out of his benevolence. FDR was the most premium representative of the capitalist class at that time. But the general strike in Minneapolis scared the living daylights out of the capitalist class because they could see that there was potential for actual revolutionary fervor and revolutionary movements among the working class. So what was the Teamster General Strike in 1934? It was Local 574 in Minneapolis, which led the citywide general strike. The strike was led by, and the reason the strike became such a turning point in U.S. history was that it was led by Marxist rank-and-file Teamster worker leaders who demonstrated a brilliant example of class struggle unionism as opposed to business unionism. And this strike opened the door for a resurgent labor movement. And what I mean by class struggle unionism is that it's the opposite of business unionism. Business unionism is this idea that labor leaders accept that capitalism is the only system that's possible, which means the best thing they can do for their own careers and for their own comfortable life is to make peace with the capitalist class, in other words, with the bosses. And so they see their role not as fighting for the working class, as organizing militant struggle of their rank and file members, but they see their role as trying to mediate between the bosses and the workers. This idea of business unionism completely prevails the labor movement, and it has prevailed for the last 50 years, and it has been the downfall of the labor movement. The Minneapolis general strike and the Marxist rank and file leaders of that strike had the completely opposite idea, which is class struggle unionism, which recognizes that under capitalism, the only way workers can win any victories, let alone substantive victories, is by going on strike and understanding that neither the bosses nor their political parties, which in the US it's the Democrats and Republicans, that they are not going to be on the side of the workers and that we need to build independent struggle. So in that strike, the Marxist leaders organized coal drivers, which was a section of the workers in the city, but they didn't stop there. They broadened the working class solidarity beyond their immediate workplace actions, and they started organizing among the working class people across the city, and they built, which was all essential groundwork for the mass action. And so on that basis, on the basis of building militant solidarity on a working class basis across workplaces, across trades, that is how they were able to bring the working class in the city of Minneapolis together. Because of that solidarity, they were able to withstand attacks not only from the capitalist class, the bosses themselves, but also the Democratic Party at that time. They made many attempts to break the strike, and there were also actually the police in that city brutally murdered workers on the picket line. And the governor at that time of Minnesota, Governor Floyd Olson, who was supposedly a progressive pro-worker governor, he's also found this to be a threat, the strike to be a threat, and he declared martial law, and he broke the strike. But at the same time, the support for the strike was so powerful that the workers were able to win all their demands. And it is a brilliant example of what we need today, which is rather than having leadership that tries to make peace with the bosses, but instead we need a rank and file uprising.
1: Mm-hmm. Well, I wonder, Kashambi, you were elected now to the Seattle City Council, and you were the only socialist serving on the council at the time, and you served for 10 years and accomplished a great deal despite that fact. Can you share with us some of the lessons you learned from your experience? I mean, how, for example, did you win the largest minimum wage in America, which now, because of an escalation clause, I think is at $20.76 an hour? Talk to us about some of your successes, despite your loneliness on that city council.
5: Yes, it's a very important question. In fact, it's the central question, I think, that the working class should be answering right now is how did we provide this unique example, tragically for the working class, it's a unique example in our times of how we can apply the class struggle-based fighting strategy and win historic victories. And in fact, that minimum wage you mentioned, Jim, is actually $21.30 an hour this year. It went up again because one of the battles that we won during the fight for the minimum wage increase, and at that time it was a fight for $15 an hour, we actually won a very important battle in that larger war, which was the fight for inflation increases in the minimum wage. In fact, the Democratic Party, which as you said, all of them were Democrats, I was the lone socialist, the Democratic Party politicians fought doggedly on behalf of the billionaires and multimillionaires and tried to eke out every possible corporate loophole in our $15 legislation. And one of the battles they tried to wage against us, and attacks they tried to wage against us, was taking away inflation increases from us. But we fought back, the working class, alongside my lone socialist city council, fought back, and we won inflation increases. And that's why we have by far, Seattle's minimum wage is highest in the nation at $21.30 an hour today. And the reason we won it was because we used the same type of strategy that the Marxist rank and file Teamsters used in Minneapolis in 1934. This is also the strategy of Lenin and Trotsky and other Bolshevik leaders and the working class in Russia that won the Russian Revolution, which, in my view, is the most progressive event in modern human history. And that strategy, first of all, fundamentally recognizes that the capitalist system and its representatives will never be on our side, which means that the status quo of capitalism is class war. That is always there. Capitalism means class war, which means that, what it meant was that when I was elected, I understood that I'm not going there thinking that the Democratic politicians are my colleagues. I clearly understood that because the Democratic and Republican Party, despite their superficial differences, represent the capitalist class, that the Democrats on the council are not my colleagues, quote unquote colleagues. They are our class enemy. And so even though, as you said, I was technically lonely on the city council, I was never alone because I used my office to mobilize and organize tens of thousands of Seattle's working class people and bring that working class, organized working class might to bear against the Democratic Party. And one of the tactics we used as part of the class struggle strategy was to present a credible threat to the Democratic Party and the Chamber of Commerce and the billionaires. So to give you an example, during the $15 an hour minimum wage movement, our 15 now movement, in addition to the legislation we brought to City Hall for the minimum wage increase, we also launched a ballot initiative. We launched a 15 now ballot initiative, and we collected thousands of petition signatures for that ballot initiative, and we made that a credible threat. In other words, those signatures, those thousands of signatures, made it very clear to the Democratic establishment in Seattle that if they didn't concede to our demands and pass the minimum wage increase through a city council vote, that we were completely prepared to go to the ballot, use the ballot initiative and go directly to the voters, and that we had a high chance of winning, because by that time, the opinion polls in Seattle showed that there was tremendous support for $15 an hour. In fact, one of the last polls showed that the support was near 75-80%. And so creating a credible threat is an important tactic as part of the class struggle strategy. And the other thing I'll mention is that the character of the movement, when you use a class struggle strategy, the character of the movement is of a fighting nature, meaning when we organize hundreds of working class people to go to City Hall for public testimony, public comment, our working people didn't go to City Hall and say, please, council members, do the right thing. We said, this so-and-so council member by name, we called them out by name and said, you claim to be a progressive Democrat. If you vote no on this legislation, then you don't have the right to call yourself progressive and we need to throw you out of office. So it was this kind of combative fighting character to the movement that really put pressure on individual Democrats who are all careerist politicians. And we put a political price tag on their careers that if they voted no on 15, they were going to pay such a steep price in terms of their political reputation getting damaged in the eyes of the working class people that it forced them to vote yes.
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4: This is attorney Michael Smith. I'm here with my co-host and former law partner, Jim Lafferty. We're speaking with Kashama Sawant, who at one time was on the Seattle City Council as a socialist. Kashama, why do you say that the only way to win is to build a fighting independent movement and that the Democratic Party is the single most crucial obstacle to overcome?
5: So if you look at the genocide and the war, Iran war, the genocide was started under Biden, and many Democrats voted, including my opponent, Congressmember Adam Smith, who's a warmongering Democrat, voted to send tens of billions of dollars for the genocide in Gaza. Adam Smith and other Democrats have also voted to create ICE and to fund ICE. The Democratic Party, including progressives like AOC, voted to break the railroad worker strike. And so if you look at the agenda of the Democratic Party throughout the ages, it has been very much akin to the Republican Party. And like I said, there are some superficial differences between the two parties. Obviously, there's difference in rhetoric and all of that. But ultimately, they represent the interests of the billionaire class. And the proof of all of this is in the actual facts. So look at how, with one elected office as a revolutionary socialist, we were able to completely transform Seattle's political landscape. In fact, the Seattle Times, which is no fan of mine, admitted publicly that actually we were making the $15 victory happen at lightning speed, and that we arrived, you know, with one elected office, we were able to commandeer the city's political agenda. We won unprecedented renters' rights. We defeated Jeff Bezos. We defeated billionaire Jeff Bezos and won the Amazon tax, which raises hundreds of millions of dollars every year for publicly owned rent-controlled affordable housing. Compare all of this to what the Democrats in Congress have done. For example, the Democratic Party not only has over 100 self-described progressives, you know, if you go and look at the website of the Congressional Progressive Caucus, not only that, the Democrats have had a Democrat in the White House and a majority in both the houses of the Congress, meaning the House and the Senate. They've had what they call trifecta many times. They had it under Clinton, they had it under Obama, they had it under Biden. And each time, what did they do with a Democrat in the White House and a majority in both houses of Congress? Under Clinton, you got an obscene expansion of the mass incarceration system, which has been completely detrimental to poor and black households. We got the destruction of welfare under Clinton. And we got the first big attack on Medicare and Medicaid, you know, through his Balanced Budget Act in 1997, which was, again, all of these policies were bipartisan, Republican and Democrat. All of these things happened under Clinton, and many of them happened under a Democratic majority in Congress. Under Obama, again, there were 2 years of a majority of the Democrats in the U.S. Congress. And what did we get for that? What we got was Obama and the Democrats playing the role of arch gatekeepers against any question of universal healthcare. We didn't even get a public option, a strong public option out of it. Obama's job number one was to keep the door shut on universal healthcare, on, you know, single payer healthcare. And the entire Democratic Party joined in that agenda. Obama's administration also attacked multiple nations in the Middle East and Asia. You know, the military apparatus, the ICE apparatus, the border control apparatus, all of this was expanded under Obama. Obama came to be known as the deporter in chief. Then again, under Biden, the Democrats had a period where they could have done all kinds of things, good things, if they claim, you know, if they claim to be progressive, they could have done progressive things. But under Biden and a Democratic majority, we did not even get a $15 minimum wage. The national minimum wage is still at a disgraceful $7.25, and the minimum wage for tipped workers is $2.13. I mean, can you believe it? This is the state of affairs under the Democratic Party. And we didn't get any universal health care under Biden either. They didn't even make the ACA enhanced subsidies permanent. And instead, what we got was a genocide. And so this is the track record of the Democratic Party. And unfortunately, both of the Democrats and Republicans, you know, unfortunately for the working class, neither of them represents us. And in fact, you don't have to take my word for it. Actually, the majority of working class people in America understand this. So that is why you have an unprecedented situation where Trump is extremely unpopular. He has gone down to historical levels of unpopularity. And yet the Democratic Party also has gone down to historical levels of unpopularity. In fact, for the first time in a midterm year, we have even though the president is a Republican and is very hated by the working class, despite all of that, the Republican Party has a net 5 percentage point favorability rating against the Democratic Party. And that doesn't mean people like the Republicans either. Both parties are unpopular, but it's an unprecedented event where working class people understand that the Democratic Party does not represent them either. What has been missing here? The missing thing, the conspicuous by absence, is an independent left militant alternative, which is why our campaign for U.S. Congress, our campaign for a revolutionary socialist for the U.S. Congress is so crucial, because it offers that concrete alternative that working people are looking for. The majority of working class people right now are attracted to independent politics. The problem is that you don't have any force, whether the labor leadership or the NGO leadership or the liberal leadership, none of these people are willing to break from the Democrats and actually do what's needed, which is what we are doing through our campaign for the U.S. Congress.
1: Speaking of that, you left the city council in Seattle, Washington, and now you're running for the U.S. House of Representatives in the 9th District of Washington. And although we're prohibited from endorsing you, we're nevertheless very interested in learning about your campaign. Do you have a group you're working with, a coalition? Talk to us about the campaign itself.
5: Yes. After in my last year of city council in 2023, I helped launch a national organization called Workers Strike Back. Workers Strike Back is a nationwide organization of working class people who either some of them belong in unions, many of them don't, because the unionization rate is very low right now in the United States. But it is a group of working class people across the nation who agree with us that we need this type of class struggle strategy that we used so effectively in Seattle. It is an organization that recognizes the program of Workers Strike Back, which our rank and file members voted democratically on to approve at our inaugural convention last year, in February of last year. What we say is that the Democratic and Republican parties both are parties of the billionaire class, and that we need a new party for the working class, and that we need working people to get organized independently. And that organization, Workers Strike Back, has already won some really crucial victories. Like in Washington State, our members, who are also members of the public sector unions here, brought resolutions in their unions against the budget cuts that were announced by the Democratic governor and the Democratic dominated state legislature. And we were able to defeat them on billions of dollars of budget cuts that they were going to carry out. And so that shows the power of these ideas combined with working class action. You know, ideas are only as useful as, you know, the rank and file that are able to carry out those ideas in action. And so when you have a combination of that, that becomes a deadly combination, and that we are able to win victories. And so the Workers Strike Back has endorsed our campaign. Workers Strike Back is not directly running the campaign because they are not legally allowed to. They are a nonprofit organization. However, Workers Strike Back members have democratically voted to endorse our campaign, and many individual Workers Strike Back members are campaigning alongside us. We have more than 800 volunteers who have, they're not all Workers Strike Back members, but many of them are, but we have 800 working class volunteers already who have volunteered to our campaign in, you know, canvassed with our campaign in our district in Washington State. We have over 4,100 working class donors from every part of our district, but also from every state in the nation, and also Washington, D.C. and Puerto Rico. This is a national campaign, and working people recognize it as a national campaign. If elected, and we have a real shot at getting elected, but we need everyone who's listening to this to get involved with us at ShamaSawant.org. But we have pledged that if elected, I will turn my congressional inauguration in Washington, D.C. into a mass rally of 10,000 people and immediately start using my elected position and the momentum from that victory in the same way that I did it in Seattle, which is to organize millions of workers nationally. It will be a national platform, so we will be able to address millions of workers nationally to begin building movements to end all U.S. military aid to Israel and to win free healthcare for all funded by taxing the rich.
4: Kashama, unfortunately, we're running out of our allotted time, but we want to know, let's talk about what you think we should be doing and what's going to take to make a general strike.
5: What it will take is, first of all, the organizing of millions of working people who have already reached the conclusion that the Democratic Party doesn't work for us, the Republican Party is certainly not on our side, and like I said, there is huge support for independent politics. What we need is leadership to organize a mass of working class people into action, and working class people have certainly shown they are willing to be in action. That is not the obstacle. You know, the willingness or consciousness of working people is not the obstacle. The obstacle is leadership of ideas and strategy, and that is where we are falling short, unfortunately, the tragic situation of the labor leadership being business unionist. So there is no straightforward answer to this question, but what I would really strongly urge your listeners is to join Workers Strike Back at workersstrikeback.org, because as far as I know, it is one of the rare organizations that is actually providing the strategy for fight back, and this strategy has been tried and tested.
1: You mentioned quickly, but once again mention, what is the way that which they can follow your work?
5: You can either join Workers Strike Back, or you can follow our campaign, ShamaSawant.org. So you can follow Workers Strike Back at workersstrikeback.org, all one word, Workers Strike Back. Or you can follow our campaign at ShamaSawant.org. But I would urge your listeners to do both, because we need both to build this campaign and we need to build Workers Strike Back nationally, because it cannot just be about one election year. It has to be about building the strength and organizing of the working class on an ongoing basis. But one concrete thing I'll mention, which is very urgent, is that the primary election in Washington State is on the first Tuesday of August. So we have a few months here in which to build a phenomenal campaign. And that campaign, there is real potential, like on the ground. But we are limited by the fact that we are not a corporate campaign. Obviously, we are never going to take corporate money. What we have stacked against us is the entire might of the Democratic establishment, the Republican Party, Trump-supporting corporate landlords who have always been against us. And also, we have the Zionist lobby, AIPAC, the weapons manufacturing pact, the crypto and AI money. So we have all of this stacked against us. The only way we can overcome this opposition is if tens of thousands of working class people not only donate to our campaign, but also get involved.
4: Well, Kashama Sawant, thank you very much for being on Law and Disorder.
5: Thank you so much for having me.
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8: We begin today's show looking at the U.S. Supreme Court's gutting of a key part of the 1965 Voting Rights Act. On Wednesday, in a 6-3 decision, the court struck down Louisiana's voting map that was designed to create a second majority black district in the state, where African Americans have long faced racial segregation and barriers to voting. The six conservative justices on the court ruled Louisiana's map, quote, relied too heavily on race and unfairly favored black voters over white voters. In her dissent, Justice Elena Kagan described the ruling as the, quote, latest chapter in the majority's now completed demolition of the Voting Rights Act. Kagan warned that the ruling will give states the power to draw congressional maps to disenfranchise voters of color. She wrote, quote, minority voters can now be cracked out of the electoral process.
9: Republican politicians rapidly seized on Wednesday's ruling. The Washington Post reports Louisiana Governor Jeff Landry told Republican House candidates he plans to suspend the May 16th primary election so state lawmakers can pass a new congressional map first. Meanwhile, in a special session on Wednesday, Florida lawmakers approved a new congressional map designed to give Republicans four additional U.S. House seats in the midterm elections in November. On Wednesday, members of the Congressional Black Caucus gathered to condemn the Supreme Court ruling. This is Alabama Congressmember Terry Sewell.
10: Today, the far-right Supreme Court has dealt a devastating blow to our democracy and to the Voting Rights Act of 1965. It will pave the way for the greatest reduction in representation for black and minority voters since the years following Reconstruction. What the court did today makes it easier for bad state actors to silence the voices of black voters and harder to challenge the discrimination in court. With this decision, the extremists on the Supreme Court have completed their decades-long crusade to gut the Voting Rights Act of 1965. They willingly dismiss generations of legal precedent, of congressional intent, and the will of the American people. In doing so, they have given a green light to Donald Trump's partisan voter suppression scheme. Instead of responding to the will of the people and changing course, Trump and Republicans are trying to erode our democracy and suppress the vote to escape accountability at the ballot box. They're looking to steal the election. Yes. And we in the Congressional Black Caucus say no.
11: No. No.
10: We say hell no.
11: Hell no.
10: Not without a fight. I am a daughter of Selma, Alabama, and I grew up in the shadow of the Civil Rights Movement. The foot soldiers who marched across that bridge were my neighbors, my church members, my parishioners, and my babysitters. I am here to tell you that the progress secured by those foot soldiers is being erased before our very eyes. And we say no.
11: No.
10: We say hell no.
11: Hell no.
10: Not on our watch.
9: That was Democratic Congressmember Terry Sewell of Alabama. We're joined now by Maya Wiley, President and CEO of the Leadership Conference on Civil and Human Rights, longtime civil rights attorney. Maya, thanks so much for being with us. If you can address our global audience and talk about the significance of the Voting Rights Act and what happened with yesterday's ruling.
12: Well, first of all, Amy, thank you for having me and thank you for this conversation. This is central to whether or not we maintain a multiracial democracy in this country and a real way for Black people, for Latinos, for Native Americans and Asian Americans to have a real opportunity to say who leads us. It is that simple. But if you put it in context, You know, not only you heard from Representative Terry Sewell, who is an amazing leader on voting rights, and from the place where Black people marched along with white allies and faced not just attack, even threats of death, hospitalization, simply for peacefully marching for the right to vote. I say that because what they won by putting their bodies on the line was the Voting Rights Act of 1965, which the Leadership Conference on Civil and Human Rights, the nation's largest and most diverse civil rights coalition, helped win. But what winning the Voting Rights Act did was take us from a place where there was virtually no representation in Congress or in state houses, because even in states like Alabama, like Louisiana, like so many other states where we had large percentages of Black people, also later Latinos as that population has grown, and Asian Americans, or in states with Native American populations that are large, did not have people who had to be accountable, because you could simply gerrymander, draw a map that was not fair in terms of interests of community, of the types of things communities would demand, that enabled people to get together and say, who's going to be our candidate? Who's going to solve our problems? Who's going to show up and speak to our needs? And we changed that because essentially Congress did something extremely important. It said, you know what? Yes, intentional discrimination we know is unconstitutional. But what we have is a country that has segregated people by race. What we have as a country is such a long history of hiding the ability to steal power from Black people or from Latinos in all kinds of ways that don't even have to name it. We're going to look at the impact. If the impact on a voting decision, on a way of organizing the process of voting, means that the effect is that a large number of Black people or Latinos or anybody based on race will not have a fair opportunity to decide who leads us, that violates the Voting Rights Act. And the reason that was so critical is, you know, even if it was bean counting or naming the number of judges that existed in state courts or all the ridiculous things that were thrown as intentional hurdles to Black people voting in the South, for example, didn't say race, didn't name it. And so what Justice Alito and this really radicalized right-wing majority did was say, because we think that we shouldn't be able to say anything about partisan politics, we're not just going to create a loophole. We're going to create the sunken place where essentially any politicians who are controlling the politics of a state can just say, we're not discriminating. We just want to win. And we will win if Black people can't have a district where they have the ability to say who leads them. Because rather than competing for our votes, rather than trying to find the kinds of coalitions of the willing to create and solve, create solutions to problems we all share, they'd rather just figure out a way to stay in power. That means state house races. That means school board races. But it also means who leads us in this country and whether or not we have a congressional Black caucus who makes arguments for civil rights, but also for things like access to health care, or a Latino caucus where we have enough political power to say you can't ignore how we are being treated. And the Supreme Court said we will turn not only a blind eye, we will have our eyes wide open and say, you can't prove it.
8: So, Maya, the principal provision in the Voting Rights Act is Section 2, which this ruling has effectively eviscerated. If you could explain what Section 2 calls for.
12: Yeah, and that's what I was just summarizing was basically what Section 2 says. So first of all, let me just say this, because especially not just for a global audience, but for a national audience, the context in which Representative Sewell said this is a decades-long fight to take away our rights and our ability to have leaders who look like us and who represent us. And that is that this Supreme Court said, first of all, took away Section 5 of the Voting Rights Act. This is a section that said, you know, there has been so many shenanigans in blocking people of color, Black, Latino, Native American, Asian, from being able to vote, that we need a provision that says you have to get preclearance. If you have a long history of racial discrimination in this area, you have to have the Department of Justice say it's okay how you draw your electoral map or how you design other systems around voting, like early voting systems or where you have polling sites. And when this Supreme Court in 2013 said, you know what, we're going to say you haven't, history has changed. We're doing such a great job in the United States. You don't have to do that anymore. That opened the floodgates, for now what created a huge gap in voter turnout, because we've just had barrier after barrier after barrier thrown in our way, including on how maps were drawn. That means we have states that aren't representing the real population of those states. But Section 2 remained. Section 2 said, okay, but you can still sue. You can still bring a lawsuit if a state does anything that has the effect of making it harder for you to have a real opportunity as a Black community, as a Latino community, as a Native American community, to say who leads us, to participate in the process of voting. If it impacts you and it is clear that it impacts you, then we're going to say it's not okay. We're going to say it's discriminatory. What this Supreme Court said is really hard to prove intent. In fact, it's so hard to prove intent that we're going to say, even though Congress said you don't have to show that someone hates you, you don't have to show that any politicians are saying we just don't want Black people voting, we're going to say it's fine to prevent large numbers of Black people from being represented or make it harder for large numbers of Latino people to get access to a poll or Native Americans. We're going to say that's okay. Unless you can show us a rabid racist, even though Congress said, no, it's just about the effect. It's just about the outcome. So when they did this yesterday, what they were saying and what Justice Kagan in her dissent said is, y'all just giving them a free pass to discriminate. And all they have to do it is say, it's just good for Republicans. And I'm saying that because that's who's running around right now saying, let's change all our maps. Democrats are now going to do it too, had started doing it. But it's just creating a new kind of civil war about who wants to have our votes. And if you're already in control in a state house, all you have to do to discriminate is say, yeah, it's just good for our party.
8: Well, and the New York Times reported, and this is in terms of the midterms coming up later this year, that hours after the ruling, Florida's legislature approved a new map that could give Republicans as many as 4 new seats in the state's congressional delegation, and other states are expected to follow. If you could talk about the implications of that.
12: Yeah, I mean, this is why this opinion is a devastating blow, because it has literally, states have been organizing around this for a while. And as we know, Donald Trump asked for states like Texas, other states, to rig their maps to guarantee an outcome for Republicans so they could hold on to that, to the U.S. Congress, to the House. And it was blatant. Right. But what that means is you go for people of color. You go to draw maps that we call either packing or cracking communities of color. We've got racial segregation. We've got communities that are majority people of some kind of color. They're not without some diversity, but where there really is a large segment of people live near each other, have shared interests. And so Republicans started preparing those maps. In some instances, we're already passing them. That's why we had this lawsuit in the first place. But as we have seen, they were just waiting for permission to say, it's politics, it's partisan. And so Florida's had a long stretch of this. By the way, let's remember, for many in your audience may not remember this, after Barack Obama won election in 2008, and as we were approaching the 2012 elections, you know, we saw all of a sudden claims that there was voter fraud, that undocumented immigrants were voting, that we had to make it much more difficult to prove you had the ability to vote lawfully. And what that did was disenfranchise a lot of people of color. But we had Republican Party head in Florida, Republican Party head in Pennsylvania, saying that quiet part out loud is, we can deliver an election this way. And so it's not surprising to now see Florida or Louisiana or Alabama or Missouri, any of these states saying, game on. Now we're going to use this to make sure that large segments of our population who are people of color don't count.
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9: Maya Wiley, I want to ask you about another attack on civil rights. Last week, the Justice Department indicted the SPLC, the Southern Poverty Law Center, on an 11-count federal fraud case. The case centers on the center's history of paying people to infiltrate white supremacist groups, including the Ku Klux Klan, the Aryan Nation, and the National Alliance. The Southern Poverty Law Center rejected the charges as politically motivated, saying its informant program was used to monitor threats of violence and that the information gathered was routinely shared with local and federal law enforcement. On Sunday, President Trump spoke to 60 Minutes and claimed without proof that the deadly white nationalists Unite the Right rally in Charlottesville in 2017 was, quote, all funded by the Southern Poverty Law Center.
13: I see these No Kings, which are funded just like the Southern Law was funded. You saw all that Southern Law is financing the KKK and lots of other radical, terrible groups. And then they go out and they say, oh, we've got to stop the KKK. And yet they give them hundreds of thousands and even millions of dollars.
12: They were
13: right. It's a total scam run by the Democrats. It shows you that, like Charlottesville was all funded by the Southern Law. That was a Southern Law deal, too. And it was done to make me look bad, and it turned out to be a total fake. It basically was a rigged election. This was a part of the rigging of the election.
9: So, Maya Wiley, you recently wrote an article headlined, Why I Support the Southern Poverty Law Center. Can you explain the SPLC, what it is, and the significance of this indictment?
12: I certainly can, and it's connected to the conversation we just had. First of all, let me be candid. The Southern Poverty Law Center is a member organization of our over 200 national organizational coalition that is the Leadership Conference on Civil and Human Rights. I know them well. I work with them. Let me just say this. Its history is founded on fighting racism, fighting hatred, and fighting extremism. It is its mission, and it is one that it acquitted when people were bombed for demanding their civil rights by racists, by extremists. It brought the Ku Klux Klan, after it lynched a black man in the early 1980s, brought a civil rights suit that bankrupted it. It runs a tracking program to identify hate groups, track whether they're growing or shrinking. They did this after January 6th. They had been tracking the Proud Boys and the Oath Keepers, the foot soldiers of the violence in January 6th. Remember, the Proud Boys are the ones that Donald Trump himself, when he ran for president, it's told to stand by as if they were at his command, and that was before January 6, 2021. The Unite the Right rally was the very rally that Donald Trump had said they're good and bad people on both sides when they were chanting, Jews will not replace us, when their links to anti-Semitism, neo-Nazism, and white supremacy was clear. And this, the reason I'm saying this is what Southern Poverty Law Center has done is, in addition to ensuring that people know about their rights to vote, in addition to fighting for voting rights in the South, in addition to doing all the things it can to ensure that people have a voice about whether or not they can see a doctor when they're sick, or whether or not they have a fair wage for the work they do, that the other thing they do is track hate in this country. But that has exposed allies of Donald Trump. It has exposed people who are in its administration. It has exposed the very connections that he himself has publicly stated, or that people he is in close relationship have publicly been seen in relationship with. The reason I say all of that is because when I stand by them because I know what this is. It's political persecution because you have some power of advocacy in voice around the very civil rights we have been fighting for in this country so that we have a democracy that serves all our needs. And they track hate across the board, not with political ideology other than whether it's extremism. And it matters so much because we're watching a politics that is trying to erase the fact that racism exists. Todd Blanche, on announcing this indictment, said it out loud. He said, they're trying to say that racism is real when it's not. That's basically what he says. Those aren't his words, but those were the import of his words. Donald Trump has publicly said that the civil rights laws hurt white men. That's actually a white nationalist trope and talking point. Not to mention how many times we've seen white supremacy and neo-Nazism, the rise of hate and anti-Semitism in this country. SPLC's been fighting it. So all I can say is there's a pattern in the development of tyranny in countries across

0: afraid of this administration weaponizing government against lawful activity. Hundreds have. But the reason, one of the reasons is because everyone understands that this administration has been signaling in multiple ways that it is going to find ways to punish anyone it disagrees with. So yes, I expect that we will see this audition from Todd Blanche to be the people's lawyer is Todd Blanche's audition to show, I'll go after anyone you want me to because we don't like them.
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4: Congresswoman Jasmine Crockett, and I am joined by a lot of amazing women that are smarter than I am. We are going to have a conversation about what took place in the Supreme Court today, what that looks like going forward, and what it is that we can do to hopefully stop some of the bleeding that we are experiencing in this country. But I am going to turn it over to the woman of the hour who is going to be in the history books so long as we're allowed to have history books because of her next level of advocacy. Don't be fooled by this decision into believing that that is a reflection of the advocates that argued. That is a reflection of the dereliction of duty as it relates to the people that serve on the court. This amazing, fierce Black woman. Yes, I said Black woman because, you know, we constantly trying to save this country from itself. That is Attorney Jhené Nelson, argued this most recent case out of Louisiana that is truly sending shockwaves through this country. So with that, I want to pass it over.
5: Thank you, Jasmine. Thank you, everyone. I could not think of a better community of people to be with in this moment. Obviously, we got a terrible decision from the Supreme Court today. Terrible not only because it did not do justice, it did not render the result that was absolutely compelled by the facts and the law. When you take a look at this decision, it's an abomination. It is such an indictment of the court itself and how it has wholly lost its way. When I think of all the different principles and rights that had to be trampled on in order for Alito and the five other justices who joined him to get to this decision, it's something that extends well beyond even the Voting Rights Act. This group of justices discarded stare decisis, which we know requires them to follow past precedent. They trampled on separation of powers, which requires them to defer to Congress and Congress's determination of federal legislation that they passed. And they trampled on the fundamental right to vote. I mean, just writ large. So this decision to me signals a lack of any judicial restraint on the part of this court. And I'll say something else. One of the biggest concerns to me is that people may take away from this decision that it isn't as devastating as it is, because Justice Alito went through great pains to say that he was merely updating something, or he was updating the test for Section 2 enforcement, and he was clarifying this or that. I call bullshit on the whole thing, okay? He gutted the Voting Rights Act along with five other justices. And as I said, to do that, he's trampled on so many other things. This is pure gaslighting. And if you're going to take our rights away, if you're going to destroy what the Supreme Court once called the crown jewel of civil rights legislation, if you're going to put this multiracial democracy in a backwards tailspin, own it. If you're that bold,

0: told to do it. Just say what you're doing. Don't try this mind game of I'm still upholding this and you can still prove these cases. Justice Thomas said it quite plainly in his concurrence. He said, if it were up to me, Section 2 would not apply to any redistricting. And that's effectively what they've done. So the short of it is now lawmakers, state legislatures, line drawers can draw maps that serve purely partisan interests, and they can manipulate voters on account of their race to advance these partisan aims, to have a political stronghold. A party can do that. And we can't do anything about it. There's no real recourse unless we're able to prove that they used intentional discrimination. And we know how high that bar is. And we also know how clever and crafty people have become in hiding their own discrimination. So they've effectively left us with little to no recourse when we're facing discrimination and line drawing. What that means in practical terms is that it's going to be increasingly hard for Black voters, Latino voters, our growing Asian electorate, our Native American voters, to elect candidates of their choice, people who they can hold accountable, people who answer to them. And that's important because that then ultimately impacts the policies that will be passed, the conditions in which we all live, and whether this country can really thrive as a multiracial democracy where everyone is represented and everybody has a voice in government and leadership. So that's what was destroyed today. It was destroyed, let's be really clear. And that means that there's a mandate on the rest of us to do what we can with the time we have between now and these midterm elections, which may be the last elections we have where there are maps that resemble anything close to potential fairness. And we already know so many of them are already corrosive and corrupted. And we already saw the spate of states today that rushed to their legislatures to get new maps passed. They won't be able to do it across the board. And we're prepared to attack those maps where we can and where there's evidence of discrimination. But beyond that, we've got a job to do in these midterms. We've got to turn out and vote in ways that are unprecedented in a volume that has never been seen before in a midterm election because everything is on the line. And what ultimately will happen, and I will close with this, what ultimately happens is these politicians and parties are now carving up lines that will continually elect them and their cronies. And there will basically be a stronghold on all elected offices, not just in Congress, in state legislatures, in city councils, in school boards, on water boards, on any governing body that requires district lines to elect representatives. We will be shut out of power. We will be shut out of the ability to change our conditions, to enact laws to protect us and defend us, to evolve this democracy to fulfill its constitutional ideals. That's what we're up against. And if we don't break that stronghold by electing a Congress that will pass the right legislation and that will be accountable to us, then the future of this country is in dire peril. It already is, but it will be almost irretrievably lost if we don't snatch it back in the ballot booth in November. So that's where I am. And hopefully, where everyone watching this is your call to action. Regardless of how you feel about parties and politics and particular candidates, we've got to get people who are accountable to us.
1: We appreciate you. I don't even know how many women, let alone Black women, are even sworn into the Supreme Court. One of my classmates, one of July and I's classmates, just got sworn into the Supreme Court 2 days ago. So I just want to say thank you. These cases are difficult for so many reasons, but people don't understand. Also, just kind of the personal risk that comes along with fighting a civil rights fight in the year 2026. And so we truly, truly want to tell you that we love you. We appreciate you. We stand with you. And we, for me, I admire what you were able to do. And, you know, again, my position is that just because the Supreme Court says so, don't mean it makes sense. So absolutely. Thank you so much for joining us. I am going to turn it over to the incomparable, the sis from Memphis 10, okay, where they say Maine. I'm going to turn it over to Liz Booker. Many of y'all know her for cussing folk out because her mouth is like way worse than mine, or just cracking jokes, or sometimes she's not even really joking. She just clowning people for real, and it sounds like she's joking. But you may not know that while she's a scientist, she also is a lawyer. So also known as just kind of doing too much. That's her. So I'm going to turn it over to Liz to introduce our next legal eagle to talk about some other portion of this. Because I know we heard a few phrases that you may not fully understand. So I think we're going to back it up just a little bit and make sure that we really break this down so everybody can understand. So Liz, take it away.
2: Yes. So actually, I'm going to pass it very quickly to Angela Rye, our good sis, because she has to run. But mm-hmm. I wanted to give her a moment to speak because I know this was such a last minute endeavor of getting everybody together, and I'm so appreciative. But I want to go ahead and give Angela just a moment to speak. And I know you wanted to comment briefly on the impact that this has specifically on the Congressional Black Caucus, especially since you're here with one of our CBC members.
3: Thank you so much. First of all, Jasmine and Liz, I hope y'all know anytime y'all say go, I'm riding with y'all till the wheels fall off. That's how we have to be, especially in this era. So thank God for you both and all that you do. I am going to get to that, Liz, but it's crazy because I really believe sometimes God just drops something on your heart. And the thing that came to me while Janae was speaking, and for those of you who tuned in late, Janae Nelson, who leads the NAACP LDF, argued the case before the Supreme Court, and she was masterful. If you didn't listen to the oral arguments on Louisiana versus Calais, I really encourage you to go back and do that. There's a brilliant exchange between Janae and Justice Jackson that is phenomenal. So I really encourage you to do that. The thing that dropped on my heart about this decision today was the three-fifths compromise. And I'm bringing this up because we all know that this year is the 250th anniversary of the founding, from some people's perspective, of this country, July 4th, 1776. Well, in 1787, there was a United States Constitutional Convention. At that convention, they established the Three-Fifths Compromise. Black folks know that well, because what we hear when we hear the Three-Fifths Compromise is you only counted three-fifths of our humanity, that three-fifths of us would be counted towards representation and taxation in the United States House of Representatives. We know that the other two-fifths of us didn't count. So in the most simple terms, what happened today when you dilute racial representation, when you refuse us the opportunity to be seen, heard, and represented well in Congress, when you refuse to give us another Jasmine Crockett, she's only one, we know we need more. We're not even gonna have her in a minute because y'all didn't go out and vote in Texas, but that's a conversation for another day. What we have to understand is that now we are shrinking. Our representation will be shrinking. The way in which people advocate on behalf of us in our interests will be diluted. And that is what happened as a result of this decision today. So I encourage you to go back and look at the Three-Fifths Compromise. That's in Article 1, Section 2, Clause 3 of the Constitution. I won't read it for time. Now, the most direct impacts are Cleo Fields, who's a member of Congress who once represented the Baton Rouge area in Congress, a member of the CBC, the district that they created, Louisiana, because of the demographic representation of Black people in Louisiana, needed, regardless of what the Supreme Court says, needed another congressional district. That is Cleo Fields' district. Now they are going to merge the districts between New Orleans and Baton Rouge and everything in between. So they're saying all of you Black people, despite this massive geographic difference, all need to be represented by one Black member. I'm going to argue that this isn't even a three-fifths compromise at this point. This isn't even three-fifths of our representation. We're down to one-fifth. We're down to less than what they thought we deserved in 1787. The other thing that I would point out to you is Terry Sewell and Shamari Figures, who represent Alabama. They just recently created that Shamari Figures seat. One of those will likely go if something doesn't change from what the Supreme Court did today, which is essentially gutting and making the standard much higher, as Janae just articulated, for Section 2 of the Voting Rights Act of 1965. Finally, Tate Reeves last week, who's the governor of Mississippi, said that as soon as this decision was made, probably tipped off, he was going to use his constitutional authority in the state of Mississippi to call a special legislative session to redraw the maps. Who does that impact? We have one Black member of Congress in Mississippi. His name is Benny Gordon Thompson. He is one of my first bosses on Capitol Hill. He was the chair of the special committee on January 6th. He is the one who needed a pardon to ensure that he wasn't politically targeted by your president. This is who they're trying to take out. You only got but one in Mississippi. And you know how many Black people live in Mississippi. So that is what we're up against. Right now, the CBC has 60 members of Congress. We're talking about probably cutting that down back to 40, which is what it was when I was the CBC executive director 11 years ago. So that's what we're up against. And I encourage you all to stay focused, pay attention. I don't want to say all hope is lost, but I am going to say if we don't do everything in our power to turn out in this election season, yes, we always say it is the most consequential election of our lifetimes. And guess what, y'all? It is.
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1: Angela, we appreciate you. You mentioned the three-fifths compromise. I remember when I was testifying before the Texas legislature, as they were the first ones to decide to go even further than the racist maps that I currently had been suing under in the first place. I reminded them that the map that they were trying to put into place was reducing the voices of Black Texans to one-fifth the voting strength of white Texans, that they were reducing the voices of Latino brothers and sisters down to one-third the voting strength of Anglos in Texas. What it means is that literally the minority in the state of Texas is white folk. People of color are the majority. We are a majority minority state. We are 61% people of color, but the 39% is actually going to get to choose close to 80% of the seats out of Texas under this map. And it was so egregious that a Trump-appointed justice said, this is racist. A lot of people didn't pay attention last week when the Supreme Court decided, you know what? We're going to go ahead and say that was a wrong decision. You see, they paused it and they said, we're going to pause it because they're already in the middle of filing for their races. And so we can't do anything right now. We have this long tradition of not doing anything. But literally, the writing was on the wall last week when they made that decision out of Texas and nobody really paid attention to it. I'm turning it back to Liz to tell us who's up next.
2: So I'm going to go ahead and pass it to my good sis, my Jasmine Burton. Actually, we talked about this in our No Distraction series with CBC PAC, right, with the Congressional Black Caucus PAC. And Jasmine did such an excellent breakdown in that series of explaining what gerrymandering is and what racial gerrymandering is. So Jasmine, if you want to take it away and explain what those terms mean so that people understand what it is we're talking about.
5: I'm going to give it from my perspective, and I think the perspective of the people on this call and the perspective that matters. I think when we talk about racial gerrymandering, we're not just talking about lines on a map, we're talking about power. This is about whose voices are heard, whose communities are respected, whose futures are decided, and this happens in the ballot box. And as Black women on a call, we understand more than anyone else that this isn't abstract. It's very personal. And for generations, we fought to be seen, we fought to be counted, and to have a real say in the decisions that shape our lives. And gerrymandering is one of the largest, if not largest, ways that this power has been quietly taken from us. So it happens when people in charge draw voting districts based on race, either packing Black voters into one district to limit our influence elsewhere, which Angela was just talking about, what's happening in Louisiana and what this case was about, or cracking us across multiple districts so that our collective voice is diluted. Either way, the result is the same, and it's that our political power is weakened. And so to me, this is not just about politics. It's about whether our schools are funded, whether our neighborhoods are invested in, whether our concerns are taken seriously by those in office. And the representation is not symbolic. It's directly tied to the resources and opportunities of our communities if people in office aren't reflective of what we believe and what we look like. And I think the law recognizes this tension. And so, yeah, that's why this case, I think, is so difficult to process.
1: Yeah, we appreciate you because, you know, a lot of times we use words and phrases and it is intentional to not use words that people use every day, right? Like, so the everyday person ain't saying gerrymander. So you like, who Jerry and what he mandering? What's happening? Like, you don't know like what that means. And like, people say these things and then they're like, so there was a gerrymander. Okay. And you ask the average person, what is that? And they don't know. Now, there are people that have feelings about it. They're like, gerrymandering is bad. And they know that. But they don't understand that this is how you are going to have representation. Again, as Angela said, so to back up just a little bit more, and I don't know who's going to talk about Section 2, but I am going to be very clear about this. My seat in Congress, Texas 30, is what we call a Section 2 seat. That seat was created specifically to make sure that African-American representation could be had specifically in Texas. Texas has more African-Americans than any other state. And what happened was back in 1990 when they went through redistricting, my predecessor at that time was only the second and last Black woman to actually be elected to the Texas Senate behind Barbara Jordan. And she was serving as the chair on the redistricting committee. And this is when they were doing the new maps. And they determined that they needed another seat. They needed one in North Texas in the Dallas area. And they created this seat so that African Americans could choose their representation. It's not necessarily about who gets elected. It's about who they choose to represent them. A very good example of a Section 2 seat that is not held by an African American is right there in Memphis, Tennessee. It is Steve Cohen that actually holds that seat. Historically, it had been, what's my family? Come on, Liz. Help me out. Daddy and son.
2: Oh.
1: Harold.
2: The Fords.
1: There we go. Couldn't think of it for a second.
6: Harold Ford Jr.
1: If you watch Fox News, then you've seen Junior. But, you know, so they did have Black folk that represented it, but it's about who gets to choose who goes to Congress. And so this is about whether or not you're going to have somebody that's going to file legislation around the Voting Rights Act. And to be clear, y'all can check my record and my receipts. My Senate page is still up that has legislation that I filed. It's got links to things that I filed, the things that I've been fighting for. Right now, I don't know what that'll look like. I personally don't believe that we really are going to be on a trajectory to get a bunch of non-people of color to do what is right by people of color. And frankly, that's coming from both sides of the aisle. But nevertheless, I digress. So, Liz, who's up?
2: Yes. So up next, we are going to talk about what it means, what Section 2 specifically means. And we're going to pass it over to one of the Texas creators and attorneys, Erica Harrison. I love her reaction right here. But I want to pass it off to Erica because she was doing a really great job of breaking things down earlier today on social media. And so, Erica, if you want to go ahead and explain what we're talking about when we talk about specifically Section 2 of the Voting Rights Act.
7: Congresswoman Crockett explained it really well, but the idea is creating these protected districts. And we've been talking about it a lot from the ones in the South. So Benny Thompson's district, the South Carolina district, the two in Alabama and Louisiana as well. But there are these Section 2 districts in Texas, the 30th, the 18th, the 9th, the 29th. This protection is gone and we're seeing them move very quickly in this race to redistrict. Essentially, Alabama, Mississippi, they couldn't join in because of Section 2. It was blocking them from joining into this fight. And so now that Section 2 is effectively done, they are running really quickly to start redistricting, as we noted about Mississippi. And what I think is interesting, I see lawyers online who don't look like us who are saying, no, they didn't gut it. It still exists. Stop fear-mongering and this and the third. And my response to that is, we have to look at what's actually happening. What's actually happening is the states in the South, who the Voting Rights Act was made because of, they are responding by working to take away seats in Mississippi and Alabama and Louisiana. Actual practice, we are going to lose these seats. So essentially Section 2, we lost Section 5 some years ago. Section 2 was kind of our last stronghold. And again, it creates these opportunity districts. And one I'll talk about here in Houston is the 29th. We've been talking about Black voters a lot, but the 29th was also created for Latino voters. And there's only, Houston is a majority Latino city. And we only have one Latino rep in our delegation, and that is Sylvia Garcia, who comes from the 29th, which is a Section 2 district as well. And so I think that people are right now focusing on the South, but this is way more far-reaching than just the South. And essentially now, because they're focused on partisan, they can shift these issues based off a party. The concern now is that Black people, particularly, we vote for Democrats. And so it allows them to be able to surgically attack our political power, because all they have to do is find Democrats and they're going to find us. Whereas other groups are not voting for Democrats in the way that we are. And so that is part of why this is, why we are raising the red flag here, why we know this is a huge concern. It's going to greatly impact us as we move into the midterms and going forward. I don't think we have a full number just yet of how many seats are impacted. I've seen some numbers. You're missing this seat, you're missing that seat. I don't think we've had a full number just yet. It's huge impact with this decision. Huge.
1: Erica, you're so right. It's always Black folk that are ringing the alarm. I don't know how many people actually hear our alarms, but we didn't have to be here. I'm just saying, we didn't have to be here. It's not like we late to the game. And for some people, they think Black people just want something to complain about, and they're just concerned about them, not understanding that when you get a Jasmine Crockett in Congress, yes, I am Black, but because of how this country has historically treated people that look like me, when I file bills, when I go out and advocate, my advocacy extends way beyond just that of advocating for Black folk, just advocating for women. You get the full gambit. So if you have ever struggled because of food stamps, let me tell you something. It tends to be the Black folk that elect people that still have a heart for those, the people that don't forget. Because I don't know how many times I sat in agriculture and I heard my Republican white colleagues talking about they were on food stamps while at the same time taking a vote to cut it for the next person. Kind of like Abbott in the state of Texas. He became wealthy after legislation allowed for him to sue when it was a tree that ended up making him a part of the DEI class. Yes, because he is uniquely abled. Or after he got what he wanted, he is the same governor that oversaw legislation to preclude somebody else if for some reason they ended up in the very same situation. And sadly enough, I see that far too often from a certain group of people. So just know that the people that will continue to fight to make sure you have access to education, no matter your background, the people that will continue to fight to make sure you have access to affordable housing, the people that will continue to fight for access to healthcare. These people don't even believe in science, let alone research, to make sure that the investments can be made. Because when cancer hits, it doesn't just hit a Democrat or a Republican or an independent. It hits any and everybody. And I'm sure no matter who you are, you have somebody in your family. You need to make sure that you have people that will stand up and fight, quote unquote, for the least of these. Passing back over to Memphis Finest so she can tell us who's up next.
2: When we talk about fighting with, like, for your best interests and not against your best interests, there is an attorney on this call who is not a Black woman, but is part of a demographic that I constantly see her calling out her own people and saying, I don't know why voting against your own interests. But we've got Taylor on, and she is a Latina attorney. Latina attorneys are few and far between, just like Black women attorneys are. So we are in this together. I want to get your thoughts, Taylor, about how this will affect not just Black voters, but Latino voters, and why we need to have that solidarity that sometimes we don't see.
1: And before Taylor starts, but let me tell you, this is somebody who doesn't pretend to be a lawyer. She gets on that internet and she be trying to break it down. She be so happy that you could join us, sis, because again, this doesn't just impact Black people, even though they always try to act like it's just the Blacks. It's not. It's all of us. So thank you so much for joining us.
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8: Thank you for having me. And I know it's already been said, but Black women have been telling us and warning us, and we just refuse to listen. So I so appreciate all of you, and I appreciate just being able to be here. I think before today, we've been just screaming, get out, vote, you know, make your voice heard. And I think it's going to be extremely important coming up. And I'm just immediately thinking about the DHS confirmation hearing where there was like not a clear picture on if ICE is going to be at the polls. And I'm just thinking of all of the people who are going to be nervous to vote. So I think it's so important to get registered like really early now, vote by mail where you can, just make sure that you get all of that squared away immediately, because voting is, it's just getting so heavily impacted right now. And this is just another knock. I'm like working my way through the opinion and listening to all y'all, but it's, I don't know. We need to just get out there and do what's right. We have such a huge population and we need to make our voices heard.
1: We appreciate that. Let me ask you, you know, we talk about, I feel like we come out the womb and somebody yelling at us about voting as Black people, they'd be like, but you gotta know they died. They bled and died. And so you gotta go vote. Like, we always get like this very pressure campaign. And then, you know, many of the women on here have tried to approach voter education in a less aggressive, like, but your people died type of attitude. You know, talk to us a little bit about what it is like, or what your life has been about as it relates to like voting and like the culture around voting and like just those conversations.
8: Yeah. I mean, voting, at least in my family, was always an important topic, but I know a lot of first gen families and immigrant families, they're really just focused on being here and existing and working and not getting in trouble. And voting, showing up and making your name on paper seen, heard. Some people are just really nervous to enter into processes like that where they could potentially get flagged. So I think it's becoming more and more important to try to get past that. I know it's very difficult, but there's, you know, orgs out there that are willing to help. There's a lot of information out there. There's a lot of screaming about a lot of things. And I think it's, they're doing it on purpose to make people nervous to not want to go vote. And it's been like that for quite some time, and it's getting continuously worse. So I think, you know, educating yourself on the best ways to get that taken care of is super necessary.
1: Yeah. Thank you.
8: Thank you.
1: Liz, I'm back over to you, honey.
2: Yeah. So I think one thing we really need to address, and that's important, and again, talk about our definitions and understanding things, is, okay, everybody's talking about gerrymandering, and the Supreme Court just made this decision, but we know they just said, oh yeah, it's okay for what California did. It is really important for people to understand the difference between racial and gerrymandering. So I'm going to turn it over to A.B. Burns Tucker, because she's been doing a good job of really especially as a Californian who was like part of the whole Prop 50 movement and everything. So I'm going to pass it over to Amy.
9: Okay, so boom, y'all. this is the deal. Here's the difference. With what happened in California was gerrymandering. Is gerrymandering wrong? Hell yeah, but Donald Trump started it. And so states like California, Virginia, right, we said, all right, square up then. And so what that means is when you partisan gerrymander is basically like, I'm not drawing these lines based on your race. I'm drawing these lines based on a particular preference, right? So maybe I prefer to have more Democrats, right, available. Or maybe in the case of in Louisiana, where they argue, well, we want certain people to keep their seats. So we want Mike Johnson to be able to, you know, keep his seat as he's Speaker of the House, right? We want Scalise to be able to keep his seat and, you know, have that particular chair. So that's gerrymandering. That's partisan gerrymandering, right? So when you're not gerrymandering based on race, but on a particular ideology or a particular goal. And so what the Supreme Court said was, well, if y'all could come up with a particular goal outside of race, then that ain't got nothing to do with us, because what the court doesn't do is deal with political issues. That's not our business. But when you start, quote, unquote, violating the Constitution and basing things based on race, then we have an issue. And so this was a distinction Jolanda tried to make when Texas did its thing, when she was, no, y'all are racially gerrymandering. I mean, you are intentionally trying to draw a particular group of people, particularly Black people, out of political power. That's where the lines blur, where the court is, well, you have to prove that the reason why these lines were drawn the way they were was strictly based on race. And it came up earlier, well, for the most part, if you're Black, you're likely to vote Democrat. And the Supreme Court said, well, y'all sound real racist saying that. How do you know? But the truth of the matter is the data is out there. And so that's an important distinction in that Black people are a protected class, meaning at one point in time, we were getting hated on, discriminated on. We didn't have no rights. We had to guess how many jelly beans was in a jar to be able to register to vote. And so we are a protected class. And so there has to be strict scrutiny supposed to be applied, which goes to say, look, there's no other way you could do this. This meets a compelling government interest. That's what this means. That's the standard. And for those people, because I know we're talking about lines, and I had a homeboy hit me up in my DM one time, and he was like, wait, what lines, what districts? If you don't know, please find out what district you live in. Right. In the House of Representatives is the group of people that are closest to you and your home. And those representatives are decided by your district. So you have to figure out where and whatever state you live in, what district you are in, and then you therefore vote for your House representative. So essentially what we did in California was say, well, we're drawing these based on Democrats, honey. Like, we don't care if you Black, white, Latino, Asian, anything. We want majority Democratic districts, right? Texas, their argument was, we don't care what race you are. Most people sound like they want to vote for Republicans, and so we need to make sure that's available. So that is a clear distinction between a just partisan gerrymandering, where it's based on an idea or ideology or a goal, and then racially gerrymandering, where, you know, you intentionally, right, cracking and packing Black people out of a district. And there's a thin line with that, especially when you go to argue it in court. But essentially, that's where the court play games and try to blur the lines and be like, well, if you can show us, but it's something other than race, well, then we cool with it. We don't want to deal with it. So that's where we're at now.
1: Yeah, it's all a lie. But we appreciate you, though. I mean, you know, you talked about... you know, Jolanda, and to really, I mean, I've said this over and over, so if you've, you know, seen anything that I've ever done, I'm sure you have seen me say this, but I was in the state house when we drew the lines that currently have me in Congress, not the lines that everybody just ran on in March, but the lines that I currently serve in. And we normally draw our new districts after the census, because redistricting is all about making sure that you are fairly distributing representation, funds, et cetera, right? Like, this is how they know how much money to send to your area for the schools, or how much money you will need for roads or your hospitals, because it's based on population. So what we actually saw in Texas is that we saw that Texas was bleeding rural population, and our large metropolitan centers were some of the fastest growing in the entire country, right? But what was interesting is that you are then supposed to distribute the power based upon the growth. 95% of the people that grew the state of Texas in the last decade when we did our redistricting were people of color. In a state of 30 million, they added a total of 180,000 Anglos in a 10-year period out of the 4 million people that had come to the state. And when it came down to it, we ended up getting two new congressional seats. We took one from New York and we took one from California. I think California lost one, right? So it's all proportional about your growth. So we were growing so fast, and actually there were concerns about, you know, the estimates were that we were actually going to get three seats, and thank God we didn't, child, because we're not good stewards of the seats. Just keep them, baby. Just keep them. Keep them in New York and California. We don't need no more in Texas. But nevertheless, so they were saying, oh, the count was most likely off, because y'all remember how Trump was acting, right? Y'all remember First of all, Black people don't like to deal with the government at all. I'm just point that out, okay? So when people come knocking at their door like, hey, we from the federal government and we want to count you and we want to ask you all your business, how much money you make, how many kids you got. Listen, we not really trying to give that information, if I'm being perfectly honest. So it takes a lot of work to be like, y'all, we need to do this. But when it came down to the Latino community, because Trump was over our last census, listen, people thought they was about to get harassed. And now I can only imagine, right? Because people getting killed with this administration messing around, right? So like, we know that there was an undercount specifically of people of color, yet of the 4 million, the vast majority, 95%, were still people of color that were counting. We have the fastest growing AAPI community in the country, right? So you would think with these two new seats that they would go to people of color, because that's how you got it. No. They took our bodies for the power, and that is what they do. So with 95%, almost 4 million people growing the state, they decided they were going to create two new seats that were for Anglos. Yes, that is how Republican math works. And so that is why we say this is racial. But basically, if they say, listen, I'm not a racist, I got a Black friend, that's going to be okay according to the Supreme Court, okay? When like a blind man can see that this isn't representation. So I'm gonna let y'all go on to whoever next, and then I'll break into like how districts are really supposed to be made.
2: And oh, yes, I love that, how it's supposed to work. So we're gonna talk about this whole very confusing part of the majority opinion that makes it seem like they're trying to say, oh, you don't have to prove that the racism is just, you know, there in effect, impact, that you have to actually prove intentional racism and kind of why that matters. So I'm going to pass it over to Courtney, another one of our Texas attorneys and creators, who's going to talk about that. And I don't know if it's Gingles or Jingles or whatever that case is called, but that old, that old...
9: It's an old case.
1: Yes. Supposed to be case. Standard, but okay.
9: It's supposed to be the standard for more than 40 years. They have used this case, and basically this case provided a legal test or a framework for them to decide if, when they created these districts, because again, if you joined late, the point of Section 2 is that you were not supposed to create a district that would essentially dilute or water down a district that was trying to be established for Black voters or voters of color. And so this Jingles framework would ask some of the following questions. I'm going to read some of them. Is there a big enough geographically concentrated community of Black voters to form a district? That's one. Do Black and white voters tend to support different candidates? And does the majority, the white majority, consistently outvote Black voters? And what this decision did today is it really rewrote that test. And the court essentially said that going forward, if you want to challenge a map, a congressional map, and just so people know, these maps are based upon our US census results, okay? And so after every census, we can redo redistricting once we know what the numbers are. And that's why it's important for you all to participate in the census. And once that happens, we can redistrict. And that's really how Louisiana ended up in the position they were in, which led to this case going to the US Supreme Court. And essentially, what the court is saying now is that under this new test that they've created, you have to prove that the state intentionally discriminated, not just that the map resulted in discrimination. And they also said, we drew the map this way. You can basically say we drew the map this way for political reasons, not racial reasons. So basically, if you wanted to redraw the map because you want more political seats, which we know the current president of this United States that I did not vote for, that is literally what he said. He has been saying that. He has been saying that he wants more seats. And ultimately, I'm going to go one step further and say that the governor of Texas, Greg Abbott, who wants to be under the good graces of the president, swiftly moved for Texas to redraw their maps, which we have talked about a lot, because I do believe that Texas is the reason that we got here. Texas deciding to do redistricting is part of the reason why we are where we are right now. And I also think, this is going to be the last thing that I'm going to say, you all need to be paying attention if you're in the state of Texas. What are the current candidates saying about this decision? It's going to be important.
2: Well, thank you, Courtney.
1: Courtney, I'm glad that you talked about the current candidates, because I did see a post, and I think a number of y'all probably saw it as well, from another one of our Latina sisters, talking about the importance of the down ballot. People can argue with their mama all they want to about my approach to the Senate race, but I said almost from day one that the down ballot was a big concern of mine. In fact, there is a down ballot candidate that's running for a county position who was saying she wanted me because she said, you know what, it's not just about her. If she don't make it, because she understood it was bigger than her, she was talking about me. I did. For me, I felt there had to be an emphasis on the down ballot. There had to be us doing everything that we could to have someone who could bring excitement, because usually it's the top of the ticket that brings everybody out. Usually the top of the ticket is where the money goes. And so trying to get that down ballot pulled on up and in, but also trying to make sure that I'm strategic about where it is I would have gone out to campaign, right? Making sure in those very tough seats that I spend time there, so that even if things don't necessarily go my way at the top, hopefully the bottom will be okay. And let me tell you why the bottom matters, because it is our state representatives that draw these lines. It is them. So right now we are at the mercy of the state houses, the state senates, and those daggone gubernatorial mansions. And so it is going to be so important. And the one place that your vote counts the same, no matter what, is when you are looking at statewide. That is where everybody is a one for one. And so you have an opportunity to maybe get a governor that will not sign certain maps into law and will just veto the maps. Or you have an opportunity to get a state house or state senate that will do right and draw fair lines. And just so you understand this opinion, what we're talking about on the federal level, and we're talking about what happened as relates to my colleague who got screwed before. See, Cleo Fields was in the Congress and a freshman about 20, I think it was 23 or 26 years ago. He had gotten one of these Section 2 seats, and then they did their thing. And Cleo came back as soon as that seat was recreated. And so this doesn't just impact the federal level, it impacts the state levels too. This is guidance on, actually it impacts everything. When they were arguing the case in Texas, they were using what took place on a county commissioner's race as their blueprint of why and how they could do something egregious. So understand your city councils, your county seats, your state seats, as well as your federal seats. This is not just about federal. This case specifically was brought as it relates to a federal seat, but this impacts everything, your representation on every single level, school boards as well. I know that Alabama was brought up earlier. I just want to let y'all know that on the floor, I was talking to Shamari, and Shamari said that there had been calls for the governor of Alabama to engage in a special session to go ahead and try to get rid of his seat. It is my understanding that the governor has announced that he is not going to call a special session for that purpose. But also, just an interesting note of history, Shamari is also an attorney, but Shamari comes from a long legacy of freedom fighters. His father was a lawyer as well. His father was one of the original attorneys to argue for Section 2 type relief. It was always such a beautiful thing to me that the very thing that his dad had argued, he ultimately ended up being the one to be able to actually walk through the door that his dad actually began kicking it open for. So it's pretty cool. Back to Memphis Finest. I guess we going to July's last. She the last one. Because I know you going to have your own little.
2: Last but not least, but you led into it because I really wanted somebody to just really hone in on how this doesn't just affect, as you said, the federal elections and the impact that it's going to have. I saw July also talking today about keeping an eye out for who's saying what or not saying what about this. July, I'm going to pass it to you if you want to give us the breakdown, especially because, again, you are another person in Texas. what we need to look out for when it comes to the state and local elections.
10: The Congresswoman, and I like to call her the Congresswoman because I believe she's earned her title, although I have known her as Jasmine for so many years. But to her point, it trickles down when we look at what happens when redistricting occurs. It impacts your state seats. It doesn't just impact your federal seats. It's going to impact what your county does. It will even cause your party precincts. Those will be redistricted too. I know coming up in Texas, we will be doing some redistricting from that standpoint. So everything matters when this kind of event occurs. Now, what we're seeing is this mid-decade. It's not something that we've seen before, like looking back at history. This is not something that is commonly practiced. Before I dig in, but what gives me comfort is looking at how many elections there are. So in May, we have about a dozen primaries coming up. Those governors don't have the time or the space to play around with special sessions because they're going to piss voters off. That's why I think Kay Ivey down in Alabama, I think that's why she's chilling. One, because she's not up for re-election, but also because it's too much to risk. Alabama's still a black ass state. Let me be clear. So that is important. Another thing that I want to point out is with this redistricting gift that has been handed over by the court today, there's a documentary called The Voter Suppression Playbook, and it's available on YouTube. It came out during the pandemic, it got really popular in 2020, but that is an awesome tool for families and communities and churches. I want you all to watch that so that you can see how this isn't just an isolated case that occurred in Louisiana. This is a scheme. This is a playbook. They've been setting up playbooks for decades. They have a whole library of playbooks. And So what we see with CPAC and others providing legislation in some senses, but also providing plans to take on lawsuits, we're going to see that become more and more active because what they're trying to do is wear us out and get us tired and exhausted and just give up. But we don't do that. That's not who we are. We do know how to rest though, and we know how to shut the f*** up, and we're not gonna give you no more free advice. I hope I can cuss. It's important to me that our communities understand, because we can speak as lawyers and as professors and all the things that we are, and we can understand what the precedence is that came out in 1986, like Courtney just discussed. But it's also important to give people a picture of it. So that's why I'm offering the Voter Suppression Playbook on YouTube by Jeffrey Wright. He's the narrator, Jeffrey Wright. But I remember the sister saying earlier about cracking and packing. It gives a very good example, and it uses Texas. In fact, it uses Fort Worth and Dallas as an example of cracking and packing and how the state legislature does that. We're going to see that happen again. Y'all saw what happened in Florida today. It's going to impact your state, and then it's going to impact your counties. So it's important that not every county has the same kind of structure we have here in Texas in every state, but you do have county commissioners or county aldermen or something. It's going to impact that too. And many of you don't have anybody that looks like any of us on those committees. It's only going to get worse. So I think we have to have community classrooms online and offline. I think that is critical that we get back to the education and review the history so that people can be equipped to withstand some stuff because they already see it coming because they know the history.
1: But that is why even today, this wasn't a matter of, oh, let's sit back and we need to jump on. We need to start having the conversations like right now. People need to understand that it's just that important that in the middle of me having three series of votes, doing Sherry Shepherd in New York and flying my black ass back to DC, we still got to get this going because people need to understand and they need to ask questions. And I do want to let y'all know that we do have questions that have rolled in. So I got a list of them.
10: I just wanted to say today I did. I had a dentist appointment when the decision came down. I told Erica, I'm like, I'm not looking. I got this dentist appointment. I don't need my blood pressure. How about this lady in my mouth? I took a quick look at what had been said, and then I waited. I gave myself a 2-hour period before I made any comments because I wanted to see what the leaders were going to say. And I'll just call it out. I know people get mad and they're like, well, if we don't vote for him, we don't win. It's not a matter of voting. It's a matter of accountability. And James Tallarico took hours before a statement was posted. And I'll put that in air quotes on purpose. This is not something that we can legislate away. Just like when there was a debate. See, I'll say what the good congresswoman is being reserved about. When there was a debate, the one debate for U.S. Senate seat for Texas, he would not speak on whether or not he would vote to expand the court. He thinks that this is something that can be legislated away. Sir, this was legislation that just got gutted. This legislation that has been around since 1965 got gutted. So this is not just about some legislation. This is about hardcore, very informed. We need legislators who understand how the law works, how government functions. It is critical. When I'm watching, I'm looking for my congressman. Did he say anything? Check, he did. Christian Menefee laid it all the way out. But that's what I expect from him. I know what kind of attorney he is and also what kind of leader he is. He killed it. I look for the woman who's running for governor. All right, Gina, what you got, girl? Oh, she got it. And she tied it back to Texas. She tied it back to the race that she's in, the gubernatorial race. She's running for governor. So when I go look for the person that's going to be on my ballot in November who's running for U.S. Senate, it ain't shit there. That's a problem. I have the audacity to question and ask and expect accountability and integrity. It people off. I'm not going to stop. I'm going to hold you accountable, because if you can't be accountable to us right now, it's somebody who keeps coming to say, I know I can't do this without you. He been saying that since I first met him in September. If you're not going to be accountable before, we're going to be prepared for you to be like Fetterman afterwards. If you beat John Cornyn or Ken Paxton in November. Because see, we know what we're dealing with the two of them, but we don't know what we're dealing with you when you won't be accountable. So that's why we're very consistent with expecting you to speak to real things. I'll land there because I can say too much. Thank you.
1: You mentioned the debate. I will say that it's not the sexiest thing sometimes for people to hear things like, I serve on the Supreme Court task force and that I had been working on things around this, because we don't have access to healthcare. We don't have access to determining what the tax code is going to look like and who's going to pay their fair share and who's not. We don't have the ability to determine how monies will be spent as relates to foreign affairs. We don't have the ability to determine whether or not we are going to invest in minorities or make sure that people have access to just the very basics if we don't have access to voting rights. And I get that it's not sexy, and every time you put it on a poll, it ain't the thing. But one of my biggest faults is being too honest at times. And even in the midst of being in between trying to get makeup done and the decision and trying to do all the things, I posted about the fact that I really don't think this is Democrats and Republicans. I'm gonna be perfectly honest. This is about who actually has the moral courage to do what's right. And the reason that I say it that way, and y'all know I'm a Democrat, so, but the reality is that both sides is I'm just saying they are. All right. So I said it. Because here's the thing. I get that people are mad and they're like, oh, too many of y'all love to just sit on the couch and be like, I ain't going to vote or whatever. I get the frustration with them. I also understand them, because you get people out there that will give you lip service. They will tell you everything under the sun. But when it comes time to deliver, they come up a little bit short. And Democrats are not half as aggressive as Republicans are on doing good. I'm saying we should have expanded the court because we saw where things were going. So we should have expanded the court because we saw what was happening. Or the fact that we got to this court, we saw how dogged they were. Nope, Obama, we ain't doing it for you. But when it come down to this fool and these clowns that are beyond unqualified, don't get Liz going on RFK Child or Pete Hegseth, who is nothing but a DUI hire. Or when you're talking about y'all's horny DHS secretary or Miss WWE, who talking about
11: she over education. What are we saying? Like, what, don't get on the man that's got the planes crashing, because he don't know but a crash out on a reality TV show, especially in the Senate. Y'all need to hold the line. They don't know how to.
12: Okay, y'all gonna hate this language. Nut up sometimes. God, dog. It's just about these people have played hardball to the extent that women, we couldn't get the Equal Rights Amendment passed into. So these people ain't never believed that women should be equal in the first place. They decided to take us back to pre-Roe v. Wade, where we don't have bodily autonomy. And people are like, oh, we lost Roe v. Wade. We lost that. Like, bro, how many times did the Democrats control the House, the Senate, and the White House and fail to get it done? That's my thing. So right now, even though people are not happy with the Republicans, which

0: be, you know what? Maybe I should, instead of going for Mr. Smooth Talker, I probably should have went for the nerd. That's the dude that's going to give you stability. That's how it is. The point is this. Democrats can't just say the Republicans are so bad, so therefore you got to give us a shot. Not if we're going to sit there and be impotent. People need leaders that understand literally the fierce urgency of now and are willing to do every single thing that they can to make sure that they are preserving our democracy and building upon it instead of tearing it down. We are here, yeah, because the Republicans put us here, but I'm gonna be perfectly honest. I don't know that the Democrats did enough to defend against it. I get why people are frustrated and decide to sit on the sidelines, and I miss the trail every day. I miss real people. I miss touching grass. I miss the people that told me they had never voted a day in their lives and they were in their 40s. They were only voting because it was me. People do not trust political leaders to fight for them when they need it the most. Still so heartbreaking to me, all the people that felt let down because they really wanted pure leadership and not gamesmanship. For those that don't know, I know that there was a lot of people talking about the fact that my opponent raised a historic amount of money in Q1 for a Senate race. The Senate primary was in Q1. So what that means is that a historic amount of money was spent against our campaign. In the history of the state of Texas, there's never been $40 million. I guess it was 30. 30 technically from the campaign and about 10 from the super PAC. And then money from the governor as well, because the governor didn't want me on the ticket either. Well over $40 million spent against little old me, who was showing up to work every day in D.C. fighting against fascism while also going home every weekend. My heart aches for those that don't believe, because the biggest issue that we have in getting people off the couch is giving them leaders that they can believe in that will recognize their humanity and fight for them no matter their zip code, no matter where it is that their cultural background tracks back to, and realizes that this is not time for pity pat, because they're not playing pity pat with us. They playing for keeps. Frankly, right now we're losing. So with that, we save the best for last. So Liz, it's on you.
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2: AB has heard all my conspiracy theories today. I got to reread the opinion again. I've got to absorb it and take it in. Something I want to really highlight is this is setting the stage to not just affect voting rights. The language that was used was very intentional to be further reaching than that. In my opinion, it looks like they're trying to set up precedent. I'll put it this way. They have very specific language in there about how you can't use harms from too long ago as an excuse for needing equity today. And I think that was very intentionally done, not just to talk about voting rights and these districts, but to talk about anything. Reparations. They've already gutted race-based affirmative action in higher education. If we're talking about a focus on funding Black maternal health research, all of those things that require equity and in trying to undo harms that were set in place a long time ago. And I thought that that language was very, very interesting for this particular case, especially when we talk about what a long time ago was, because my dad was born in 1961. Y'all have seen my daddy, but my point being, he's not like a super old man. They're considering what he went through in Memphis in the 60s as a child to be a long time ago. What are we really talking about here? That's one generation from me. I want to end on that and just say to keep in mind that when these Supreme Court opinions come down, it's not just about the holding. It's not just about the very specific issue we're talking about. There's often things that are slipped in there that are trying to set the stage for something bigger and something that can impact us even more. And I just want people to have their eyes open to that and be aware.
0: I thank you so much for pointing that out, because one of the things that we did not get to was Shelby v. Holder case. It makes good sense to start there because Shelby v. Holder was more than a decade ago. But that case got rid of Section 5 of the Voting Rights Act. Section 5 was about preclearance. Preclearance was something that states

0: such as Texas, is basically the southern states, states that historically have been found to be intentionally racially discriminatory, could not make changes to their maps, could not make voting law changes without the DOJ playing big brother over them. Now, under this DOJ child, anything could go anyway, but they would not be able to do the things that they did in Texas. When I was in the state house when we broke quorum, they wouldn't have been able to do those things until and unless those changes have been evaluated for the impact on minorities and people of color, people that historically have been discriminated against. Once they got rid of preclearance, oh, the training wheels is off. We about to act a fool. And MAPS started to act a fool. So it did set that up. And so now you're seeing them kind of hearkening back. Don't be talking about the history because we in a post-racial society, says the unelectable girl. It always seemed post-racial for the people that ain't of color. That's okay when people running through the streets and just because they got an accent or they skin is not lily white, they getting shot at or they getting rounded up regardless of their citizenship status and all kinds of stuff. Questions, and anyone can, somebody just asked about Shelby. Question was, after Shelby weakened preclearance, was Section 2 always the last line of defense? I would say, yeah. To me, that's all that was hanging by a thread. Let me tell y'all this too. Most people don't understand. Most pieces of legislation that we have are thousands of pages long. The Voting Rights Act is 5 pages. It is one of the shortest yet most comprehensive pieces of legislation that we've ever had. And the John Lewis Voting Rights Advancement Act, which was drafted to replace it, is a lot longer than 5 pages. Section 2 was all we had kind of hanging by a thread. And the problem with them not having to go through preclearance is they would get to do whatever bad behaviors they wanted to. And then we got to wait on the courts and we got to go through the courts, get the courts to make a decision. We spend years and dollars because they love to drain us of dollars because we know all of the big money people, for the most part, they on the other side. So they don't care. And this is about power and it's about making sure that they can have more dollars in their pockets. I don't know why it is so hard for people to understand, especially in looking at this administration. That man ain't caring nothing about y'all. He said America first. No. Unless America is spelled T-R-U-M-P, it ain't never been about America first, baby. He done put so much money in his pockets, his kids' pockets, his raggedy son-in-law pockets. And then everybody that helped him get there, who he promised, like, yes, get me there and I'm gonna break you off, oil and gas. Get me there and I'm gonna break you off, AI. Get me there and I'm gonna break you off, anybody that actually needed you to be a damn president for the people. Nick, he says, do maps really matter or can we vote our way through this? Anybody want to take it?
1: Hard question. Go ahead, Erica. I don't think we can vote our way out of it. I think that that's a very simplistic way, but there are voting we should be strategic about how we're voting. I think it's so important to remember who makes the congressional maps. It is your state legislator. You all know who your congressperson is, but if I asked you all to put in the chat, who is your state house rep and who is your state senator? A lot of you all don't know. And that's a problem. So if you don't know, you have no clue it's in a Republican district that could be flipped. You probably don't vote all the way down or are missing those elections. And so we can't vote our way out of it. I struggle with that sentiment. However, we need to be passionate about voting in our state, for our state governments. Republicans, they saw this plan. What just happened? This is a long plan. John Roberts has hated the Voting Rights Act for a very long time, y'all. He's been with the Supreme Court longer than I've been a lawyer. Before he was on the Supreme Court, his goal was to always attack the Voting Rights Act. And one of the ways they did this, they understood that in order to attack the VRA, they were going to have to control state houses and state senates. So Republicans were really effective in taking control of state governments, like in Texas. Democrats have not gotten to understand the importance of these state governments, how much more impactful they are to our everyday lives. And the moment that we wake up and start getting more strategy behind that, we can stop this at some point. Your state house is who's drawing these maps. Your state senate is who's drawing these maps. Are you voting all the way down and voting for them? In Texas right now, we need to flip 14 state house seats, 14. In order to flip the house and be prepared for the next gerrymander. So I tell everybody, if you are in Texas, go look and see who your state house rep is. Know who they are, see who's running against them, and be prepared to vote all the way down your ballot for that person.
0: I'm so glad that you brought up voting all the way down the ballot. We used to have straight party ticket voting in the state of Texas. The Republicans were concerned about how colorful the state of Texas was getting. They took away straight party ticket voting. And so, especially when you are in the large metropolis areas, our ballots are insanely long. And so they understand that a lot of people will not go all the way down the ballot. To give you further evidence of this, everywhere that I went on the Senate campaign, I was, yes, Democrats outvoting Republicans. Let's go. I told you, Democrats, we could do it. That was yes and no. What happened is when it came down to it, I think there were only two races the Democrats outvoted the Republicans. The first one was the Senate race. The second one was the gubernatorial as it relates to like statewide. So Tarrant County, we saw just huge energy. So yes, they outvoted them down the ballot, countywide and everything. But statewide, some people didn't go past the first two races. What Erica is saying is so important. And if I can make y'all start at the bottom of the ticket, I would. If I could reverse the order, in order for you to get on up there to maybe whoever you're really trying to vote for, I would reverse the order because you can't leave the bottom of the ticket unchecked. And I get that there's an inclination sometimes to do it because you haven't heard from these people, but people don't invest in the down ballot races like they invest in the top of the ballot races. And so it's more difficult to send you 50 pieces of mail. It's more difficult to have a campaign that's got a bunch of volunteers, and it's a lot more difficult. So as we are talking about how bad this is and how we get over this, I want to be clear that voting is a part of the equation, but like, even if you can't vote, you still got work to do. So if you can't vote because of, say, your immigration status, if you can't vote because your carceral situation, which, just so you know, in the state of Texas, so long as you are not on probation, parole, or currently finally convicted and incarcerated, because you can be incarcerated in pretrial or whatever, or even convicted but not finally convicted, you can still vote. In fact, you can vote by mail from jail. That's one of the boxes you can check. I can't make it to the ballot box because I'm in jail. Make sure you are voting. And if you got family members that are in jail, I'm telling y'all, when I was a young public defender in East Texas, I actually took voter registration cards into the jail. I took vote by mail applications into the jail. And I was like, y'all need to vote. And I was telling them to vote. Now, granted, I was motivated because there was this little black man that was on the ballot running for president. And I just believed. But this is so important that we do these things. So number one, learn like what the laws are. Learn who it is that can vote. And even if you can't vote, don't say, oh, well, I can't do anything. I talked about on Sherry today how I received an email from a high school student that went to work at the polls because they were so limited in what they could do as it relates to actually like voting. But they really wanted me to win. And so they just like went to the polls to like, you can volunteer for a campaign. Whether it's you're good at graphics, whether you're good at planning events, you can donate. Every dollar counts, I promise you. Listen, I can go through what I can buy for a dollar on a campaign, okay? I can tell you how much things cost. So literally $1, $5, $10. But it is going to be important. Specifically, if I was to have a magic wand and wave it, I would say, please volunteer on a down ballot campaign ASAP. Because they need you more than anybody. They just don't have the resources, but they will have more power to make decisions over your life and decide whether or not you even have representation. So that's my little plug for something that I need y'all to do, but I'm gonna get to another question. In your opinion, do y'all believe the issue of mobilizing the Democrats is simply curating votes or building a pipeline of even more candidates?
2: From having several friends who have run for office, I definitely think it's both. I think people don't understand, and I try to educate people when they say, you should run for office, or this person should run for office. And I try to break down how expensive it is to run a Democratic candidate for any office. Even if you're running for judge, Democratic candidates have to have unionized signs, unionized literature, every single thing they put out, it is expensive. It costs money. It even costs money if you want to be an intern at the congressional level. I remember I did a mini-mester at Thurgood Marshall School of Law to help me pay for the summer that I worked in DC because it was expensive. It was an unpaid internship. People need to understand if you're running as a candidate, it's expensive. So having a pipeline for candidates, but that also means having people at the local level who are leading their Democratic Party to make sure that they are picking viable talent and helping that talent when they decide to run. I feel that has been a failure at many of the local Democratic Party levels. We are thankful we have a new Democratic Party chair in Houston who is young.

0: Junior's bringing back measles. We need data. But yeah, no. The Supreme Court in this case pretty bluntly said, yeah, the census showing that there are more Black people is not enough. It's not enough to make another district.
1: Yeah, so I think the best way for me to chime in on this one is I explained to y'all that we grew the state by 4 million people. Only 180,000 were Anglos, and they took those seats and they gave them to Anglos. So, like, the census, it matters. In my opinion, I think it is still important, you know, as we're all lawyers, we're all about creating the record. And you give the lawmakers the ability to create that record. The reason that I learned about jingles is because I was laying the foundation for that as we went through redistricting on the record in the state house. So again, know who these people are that are running, understand what the jobs are. The job of a state lawmaker or a federal lawmaker is to actually write laws. Like that is our job, right? And that doesn't necessarily mean that you have to be a lawyer, but have somebody, or at least make sure that you're testing kind of like their legislative mindset. Like, how do they think about laws? How do they think about crafting them? Because we have people that can write them for us. Now, for me, every once in a while, you'll get me actually drafting the actual law myself because I feel a way about the people that are drafting for us, and it's not actually doing what I want it to do. So that's just kind of a plus of somebody who actually is a lawyer. It doesn't require a lawyer, but you really need to test people's understanding of their own job. And I'm going to be honest. A lot of people run for office and don't understand what the hell they're supposed to be doing. Like, they ain't got no clue. Ain't got the earthly idea of what they're supposed to do. And frankly, a lot of people don't even understand that they're not actually doing the job. All right, so this is going to be the last one because Zach said he was, well, I'm not going to tell y'all what he said because it was real petty. And we will go viral if I say it, so I won't. So Mel said, so what is the plan moving forward? What message can I pitch to my neighbors? So I'm going to let everybody take just 1 minute to kind of close out about and just give your thoughts on what it is that people should do going forward.
2: Vote down ballot and volunteer.
1: AB?
3: Get pissed off. How about that? Get pissed off and feel some type of way and let that rage out in a productive way. And I say that in the sense of get out there, get active, have the conversations. It's no longer time to shoulda, coulda, woulda. No. Feel some type of way that they're trying to take your power away. If your vote didn't matter, they wouldn't have worked so hard to make sure you didn't have access to it. So now you should be mad and do something about it. Get active. Like we've said, vote down ballot, volunteering if you can, but educate yourself because a lot of us are not educated about what is actually going on in politics. And we feel like it don't got nothing to do with us until all of a sudden your food stamps get cut off. Mm-hmm. And it has everything to do with you. So yeah, get pissed off and figure out what you could do about it.
0: Ninjas gotta read more. Y'all gotta read. I'm so serious. Y'all gotta read. The amount of functional illiteracy that I see day to day in doing what I do, and y'all ain't got no reading comprehension skills, I need y'all to read. And you know what? Audiobooks work too. Put the screen down, pick up a book and read it, or you can listen to an audiobook. That's fine. I need people to read again really, really badly.
1: Taylor?
4: I think there's a lot of power in being like the point person in like your family or friend group. If nobody's talking about this stuff, that should be you now, because if nobody's talking about it, nobody's researching, nobody's trying to educate themselves. So if you look around and nobody's having these conversations, then it's on you now. So go get educated on it.
1: I love it. July.
5: Yeah, education is critical. And so a point I want to make, especially to people in Texas, the way you engage your neighbors and your family, you get educated and you become their source. You become that subject matter expert for the family. And when you don't know something, you go follow a Liz or an Erica and ask, you know, ask for help. Don't be afraid to ask for help. I look at Texas and what's happening here. which made me giggle when Liz said, folks not reading.

0: our state board of education. They are gutting the very history that we need to learn, the very information that we need to learn. I was recently asked to run for that office, and I was like, I don't live in the district, but it's important to be that voice. So even though I can't run for that district, I can uplift what is happening there. I can uplift what is going on with our State Board of Education. So education is critical, and also not just registering voters, but actually doing the voter education and the engagement. Real quick, I'll say our new Harris County Democratic Party chair, Tracy Gibson, she did a phenomenal job in terms of following up with new voters. People, I watched her, someone would say, well, I've never voted before. She would literally give them her number, get their number, and that's why she had the number she had, and she unseated an incumbent by huge margins. So it's that intentionality with the voter education and the voter education. That follow-up is critical. And we can do that in small bites. We don't have to put that onus on candidates and electeds. That's something we can do.
1: All right, Courtney.
2: So the last thing I'm going to say is I already told you that running for office is expensive. I need you to find at least one candidate that you were going to donate at least $5 to. And I'm real serious about that. I have seen way too many people run that are talented, that are brilliant, that, and a lot of it is because you do not know who they are. And you're, why don't I know them? Well, Facebook ads cost money. Instagram ads cost money. It costs millions to be on TV. Just one television ad alone that is in a primetime spot is expensive and is unattainable for most candidates. So if you want somebody who looks like you, you're gonna have to donate some money to them. And I'm just saying $5. I'm not saying you have to donate a lot. The other thing that I'm going to say, and I continue to say this on Threads, on Instagram, on Facebook, on TikTok, everywhere. If you have ever thought you wanted to go to law school, and I mean this within the depths, like within me, I need for you to go. I always knew I wanted to go to law school, but then the thought of me going, being the first person to go, was scary. And I started to doubt myself, even though I knew my entire life that I wanted to be a lawyer. I will say it's because of former state senator, now County Commissioner Rodney Ellis, who pushed me and said, no, you want to be a lawyer. You going to law school. He called my parents and told them, no, she does not need to get a master's degree. She needs to go to law school. I am going to tell you the exact same thing. If you have ever thought of wanting to go to law school, I've told people it's going to take at least probably 50 years for us to undo what has been going on with this U.S. Supreme Court. All of these decisions, everything we're talking about, it's going to take forever to undo. You need to go. If you're like, this is a problem, I think I could fix it, go to law school. And I mean that. And if you have questions about it, please DM any one of us. We will answer, because I believe it is a part of the reason that I'm a lawyer, to help other people to go.
3: I love that, Court. I'm always telling everybody. They're like, should I get an MBA or should I? No, law school. Should I? It's always law school for me. And listen, I was never one that was interested in going to law school. My story is a little interesting. But after going to law school, I fell in love. I really did. I fell in love. I was that nerd. July will tell you. I was top of our class.
0: A whole nerd. The smartest one in our class.
3: I was like, oh, this is my jam. Why did I have to go to all this other school that didn't matter? Like, this was the first time school felt like it was relevant. And so I was like, yes. When we in contracts, I'm like, yo, I've seen that situation before. Or property, as I had a roommate, I was like, oh, wait a minute, I can get, you know, it was just, and don't get me on crim law, child. I was like, that's what happened? These cases were so juicy to me. I'd be reading, I'd be like, oh, yes, I enjoyed law school. Okay.
4: Because I'm a whole law professor and I tell people don't do it.
3: No, you have to understand it.
4: But Jasmine, you have to understand what broke my brain, because I went from STEM, science girl, one of the few scientists being a law school class, and the forced bell curve. I said, what you mean a forced? Because, you know, we use bell curves in epidemiology.
3: Baby, we were curving out, okay?
5: The curve got me through, baby.
3: Listen, it wasn't just a curve, baby. They was kicking you out. It was, honey, when I tell you it was competitive, you know, had to do with the next person. You like, baby, I can't help you. I got to make it. My mama ain't letting me come home. Now, listen, the curve out was real. But so I feel you. I feel you, because, like, yeah, I'm used to the linear. Like, if everybody gets 100, everybody gets 100. That ain't what it is in law school. But nevertheless, I while I never wanted to be a lawyer, I can tell you it's been the most valuable degree that I could have. I tell people all the time that you go and say get your MBA or you get your master's of social work, anything, you're relying on somebody else to employ you. Any given day, somebody can walk in on your job and say, you know what, you gotta go. It impacts the entirety of your life. When I had a similar situation, listen, baby, the next week I made more, three times as much as what I was gonna make for the month in 1 week. I was like, I'm Gucci. I ain't never going back. Like, I was like, oh, all you need is a laptop and a cell phone and you good. You can make your money. So to me, a lot of people don't know, but my number one fear is actually homelessness. I learned at an early age when my mom had me doing community service and stuff like that, that like anybody, there's no one that is exempt from being unhoused. It is one medical bill. It is one paycheck. For most people, it was empowering to me. And that's why when you got ignorant MAGA people who, baby, I fight harder for you than the people that you elected, just to be clear, because I know the numbers in the town that you live. I know that your hospitals is shutting down because I know my job. So I'm actually trying to save your life because your life expectancy has gone down, or the fact that they've gutted research, or the fact that rural America uses more SNAP benefits than urban America. I fight harder for you than your own representatives do. At the same time, they like, oh yeah, Jasmine going to McDonald's, baby. This good old law degree and multiple licenses that I took the bar exams for and make sure I keep paying my daggone dues for, baby, they gonna work if don't nothing else work. I promise you, I promise you on day one, listen, I had a phone conversation. I said, baby, I'm not out yet. I can't handle his case. Listen, I'm going to be all right. And the point is, I think that I'm always about encouraging people to make sure that no matter what, they can eat, because I do fear homelessness. Not that I've ever been, thank God, but I know how anyone can get there. And I think that when you look at the types of bills that I file, if you understand that that's where I'm operating from, I don't want anyone to experience that at all. So whether it's mental health bills, whether it's housing bills, whether it's like, I am always thinking about how can I keep hopefully other people from having the same fear that I have, which is that one day I'll wake up and not have really a place to lay my head. So I appreciate y'all so very much for at the last minute deciding that y'all were going to get on and do this. This will live on YouTube. I hope that people that have time, maybe not to read the almost 100-page opinion, but have time to just kind of sit and play this in the background. I hope that you can learn something from what we've said. Again, it's been mentioned over and over. Please reach out if there's anything. Now, getting through my DMs is rough. It is. I ain't gonna lie. It takes a special person to be able to get through my DMs. But definitely reach out to my office. Send me emails every once in a while. I see those. And before we close out, I do want everybody, since they finally changed all their ads for the most part, go ahead and give your handles so that everyone knows how to find you and follow you. And please let us know, give us feedback. If there's anything else that you want us to do, we'll try to be shorter, but this is a monumental situation and there's no shortcutting it. There's even more that we could delve into on redistricting, on how this all works, on the fact that I actually worked on prison gerrymandering stuff when I was on the state level. I think I even filed something on the federal level where, again, they use black and brown bodies in prisons to get the coins. But that's a whole other issue. Like, there's so much that I can dig in on specifically on this, because voting rights is just one of those areas for me. But let us know if there's anything that you feel like from a legal standpoint, you really kind of want to get a little bit more understanding about, and I'll see who's willing to hop back on with me at some point in time and discuss some of this stuff, because we cannot continue to wait on somebody to come and save us. As y'all are like, who gonna be the president? Who gonna run? Everybody's running. Just know that. Everybody that then found a damn camera, okay? They running. Especially the people that's raising money. Child, they all running. So they all running. So there. I done said it, okay? Now, maybe learn what the president does. Maybe learn that. Like, we can... No, for real. We can start with what the president do. Because most of y'all don't know what the president do. I ain't even lying.
4: The president is the commander-in-chief of the military. Their job is to be the top cop. We got to squash it out. I see one more person in 2028 say, I'm not voting for a cop. I'm going to get you.
3: Okay. Y'all heard it from her. But learn about what the president can do, even in the absence of a House and Senate that see things their way. Now, we've seen a lot of stuff happen, but that's illegal. But you need to learn what the executive branch can do. And that's actually what we need to be focused on as these people come and talk to us about abortion, because they can't do that by themselves. They're going to do it. They're going to be like, oh, they can't do it by themselves. It's going to take a House, a Senate, to get something across the finish line and find out where people stand on the filibuster. Because, baby, if we don't get 60, they still not going to get it done. And so, you know, unlike the Republicans who decide in reconciliation where it only takes 50, they just decide to put random stuff in reconciliation. That's how ICE is about to get funded. Okay? Because we blocked that. So now they like, well, we want to do it anyway. So they put it in reconciliation. There's always a way if there's the will. So real quick, give your handles and we will jump off. God bless you all.
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4: Elizabeth Booker Houston, and I'm Booker Squared everywhere.
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0: I got excited because I follow you. July McShay.
3: She's figuring it out.
0: Good content. 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
7: My name is Courtney and I'm Courthouse Couture.
3: All right, and y'all know who I am. Rep Crockett, and I am Jasmine for Us.
8: We have been listening to a panel discussion that took place April 30th, 2026 in response to the Supreme Court ruling, Section 2 of the Voting Rights Act. Chair of this gathering was Jasmine Crockett, representative from Texas, and the title is Black Lady Courtroom. You can find it on YouTube for April 30th, 2026. Also on the panel included Janai Nelson, Angela Rye, Jasmine Burton, Erica Harrison, Taylor Tiemann, Julie McShay, and Elizabeth Booker Houston.
9: Long time, but I have never lived through what we're living through now. The great Woody Guthrie wrote this song many years ago. I changed some of the words to fit our times, and I hope you'll sing it when you're marching. Because sometimes, people, sometimes you just gotta sing out.

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3: 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Hope to hear you there. I'm just happy to be here.
4: Carmela, did you know they make wine in Croatia?
5: I think that I would guess that they make wine everywhere.
4: Well, okay, good, good. That's probably true. That's probably true. But I will admit that although I knew they made wine there, I never really took the time to learn about it. So today, we're going to edumacate all of you along with us and taste some classic wines from Croatia.
5: I love it.
4: Hello, and welcome to the Wine Pairing Podcast. I'm Joe, your sommelier of reasonably priced wine, and this is my wife and my wine pairing partner in crime, Carmela.
5: Hi there.
4: And we are the Wine Pair. If you're new to the podcast, here is what you can expect. If you love wine and want to find great wines at affordable prices, and you want to expand your wine horizons, and you want to have some laughs and fun while doing it, well, then you're in the right place. Because each week we explore a different wine varietal or style or brand or region of the winemaking world, and we learn about what makes them worth knowing about. And then we taste 2 to 3 of those wines that are reasonably priced to let you know if they are worth your hard-earned money.
5: Did you just rework the whole script?
4: I did. If that feels like your vibe, though, Carmela,
5: wow,
4: are you listening to us?
5: Your tribe.
4: That's right. Then we're happy that you are here. And we're proud to say that Decanter Magazine calls us fun, irreverent,
5: chatty,
4: and entertaining.
5: That was pretty chatty
4: that
5: right
4: was,
5: there.
4: No, that was actually shorter than I usually
5: oh,
4: do.
5: Really?
4: Just keep it fresh.
5: Gotta keep it fresh. I like, you kept me on my toes. I listened in that time for
4: Thank
5: sure.
4: You. She often doesn't listen.
5: Well, because I might be able to recite what you used to say.
4: Not anymore. See, nope. That's why you got to change it up.
5: Yeah, okay.
4: Okay, Carmela, this week we're back with one of my favorite episode types. And those are the episodes where we focus on winemaking regions of the world that are less well known, sometimes even ignored or just not appreciated enough. And this episode was inspired by an Instagram pair called East Idaho Foodies, who reached out to us via DM on Instagram and asked the following, and I will quote it. Have you ever delved into Croatian wines?
5: Wow, we're going to delve into it.
4: We're going to delve. Then she goes on, my husband has ancestral roots in Croatia, so we try to keep that part of his background alive. We haven't tried any yet, and they are proving to be somewhat difficult to find locally, so I will probably have to turn to the internet. I would love to hear an episode about Croatian wines, particularly Plavac Mali and Pošip.
5: No way!
4: So we are here to do just that today.
5: Oh my goodness.
4: To the T.
5: I love it.
4: And I think I told you this, Carmela, that I was very concerned that we would not be able to find wines from Croatia when they reached out to us, or wines, at least wines from that country that fell into our price range, because we have had some trouble trying to follow up on requests from folks. Like, we've been looking for a long time for wines from Virginia. They are really hard to find, and they're hard to find in a reasonable price, at least to get to our state in Washington.
5: Interesting.
4: Yeah, exactly. But we found both of these wines that our friends, the East Idaho Foodies, wanted us to check out, and we have one of each that we're going to taste and review today. But I will also say that any analysis we give of Croatian wine in this episode has to be kind of taken with a grain of salt. since we're just trying two different wines and not doing a whole retrospective. Like, we're only doing, we're going to do right. one wine each. What if it's not the best?
5: This is not a complete picture.
4: Exactly. So if we find one of these wines is not great, that doesn't mean that Croatian wines aren't great. No. It just means that's the wine we chose.
5: Right.
4: So it's, and
5: the particular bottle and everything.
4: Exactly. Mm-hmm. So, but I think at least we'll get like an initial impression.
5: A little snapshot.
4: That's right. But before we talk about those wines, let's spend a couple of minutes talking about Croatian wines in general.
5: Okay.
4: So the first thing to know is that Croatia and Italy are kissing cousins.
5: Wow.
4: They are kissing cousins. They share more than you would think in many ways, including an affinity for food and wine as part of their culture. Mm-hmm. In fact, I didn't know this. I'm not sure if you knew this either, Carmela. The Croatian language is a common language spoken in the Italian region of Molise.
5: Oh.
4: Because there are a lot of people from Croatian descent there.
5: Hmm.
4: So I didn't know that.
5: No, I did not either.
4: Now, from a winemaking perspective, Croatia has a really long history. There's evidence of viticulture in Croatia dating back to the Bronze Age. Now, for those of you who may not be totally sure when the Bronze Age occurred, because...
5: True, I don't know.
4: Exactly. It goes back to 3300 BC, and winemaking really flourished during Greek colonization of Croatia in the 5th century BC. So they've been making wine in Croatia for over 5,000 years.
5: Okay, so it is not a new thing.
4: It ain't new in Croatia. It may be new to us, but it ain't new in Croatia.
5: No, sir.
4: And then, like also in Italy and a lot of other areas, there are a variety of different wine-growing regions in Croatia, from cooler northern areas that are near the Alps to more Mediterranean climates near the coast. And then in the interior of the country, there are a wide variety of wines and terroirs there. And remember, terroir is just a fancy way of saying the place. And so I'm not going to go into a ton of details because we could spend a ton of time on it. But here are a few fun facts. We're going to do some fun facts. Mm. And then you can find a whole bunch of articles and links to videos where you can learn more in our show notes. Did you know we have show notes?
5: I knew that.
4: You can always go to our website and click on the show and find our show notes. And by the way, if you haven't done it before, in our show notes, when I do list articles, I usually list 20 or more articles that I use for research. So there's a lot of stuff there to look at. And Carmela's
5: only
4: like, oh my
5: you.
4: God, we'll do that. Man, why can't you just find one and just go with that?
5: That's just overwhelming. That's when people go, oh, next page.
4: No. Okay. Now, there are four primary winemaking regions in Croatia, and here is a bit about each of them. The first is Dalmatia, which is right along the coast of the Adriatic. So it's right in the, you know, the Mediterranean, and it's actually the area where both of the wines that we're going to drink today are from. And it's also the place where a colleague of mine is from that I just met in person for the first time this past week.
5: Oh, my goodness.
4: So a big shout out to Elvir. He's from Croatia.
5: Did you say you were doing this episode?
4: Yes, I did.
5: Oh my gosh.
4: And I made him find it and sign up and subscribe.
5: No way.
4: Of course I did.
5: Oh, good.
4: Now, Dalmatia is known for its red wines, particularly from the grape Plavac Mali, and some notable white wines like Pošip and Grk. It's spelled G-R-K. I kid you not. But it's pronounced Gurk, I believe. Mm. And Dalmatia is generally considered the most diverse of all Croatian wine regions, and it has the highest percentage and number of wines made from different indigenous grapes. So there's a lot, as we will talk about, a lot of indigenous grapes in this area, grapes that you don't find in other places of the world. Another area is called Istria. It's in the northwesternmost of Croatia, in a really interesting area that borders Slovenia, and it's just a little bit away from the Trieste area of Italy, which is actually on the other side of the Adriatic. Everybody thinks that it's on the west side of the Adriatic, but it's actually, there are parts of it that are a little bit on the east side of the Adriatic.
5: I feel like there's a trip coming on here.
4: There might be. And this place has a very Mediterranean climate and diverse soils, and produces both red and white wines, including Malvasia Istarska, Teran, Merlot, and Cabernet Sauvignon. Another area is Slavonia. It's the easternmost part of Croatia. It's all inland, and it borders Hungary, Serbia, and Bosnia-Herzegovina. This region is primarily focused on white wine, and the most widely planted grape there is a grape called Grašavina. And it's different from Dalmatia and Istria in that it has a continental climate. So cold winters and hot summers. It's not Mediterranean, which is really interesting, even though it's in the same country and not really that far away. And then the last region is the Croatian uplands, which are in between sort of Dalmatia and Slavonia. And the uplands are known for cool climate, rolling hills, and the production of aromatic white wines Ooh. And sparkling wines. And we did an episode several months ago on aromatic white wine. So if you want to know what those are all about, check out that episode because it's actually some really interesting things about those types of wines. It's predominantly known for indigenous varieties such as Shklet, Prosciutto, and Kraljevina, as well as international grapes like Riesling and Sauvignon Blanc and Pinot Gris. And the wineries there are generally very small. They're family-owned, tons of history, very authentic, old-fashioned winemaking, which in a lot of ways is becoming new-fashioned winemaking.
5: Right. I bet they're beautiful.
4: I think it is a very beautiful spot. But that's a little bit of information about the different regions. Croatia has also adopted the EU style of wine regulations to guarantee quality. And there are four classifications that go from premium quality wine all the way down to table wine. But I'm not going to attempt to pronounce them because I will just screw it all up. But
5: You're doing pretty well.
4: Well, you know, I'm trying hard.
5: I can tell.
4: And there
5: for effort.
4: Thank you. Thank you very much. And there's a movement in the country to focus on organic winemaking as well as biodynamic viticulture and preserving indigenous grape varieties. So again, this is an area that has a long and proud history of winemaking. But here in the United States and a lot of other countries, we just don't get exposed to Croatian wine that much.
5: No, no.
4: So,
5: but I've known a few people who have visited Croatia recently.
4: And they love it.
5: Becoming a hot place to visit.
4: For sure. They love it. Yeah. And when they're there, they probably have tons of great Croatian wine.
5: Because
4: I think they don't make a ton of wine, and they keep a lot of it. And we'll talk about this. They keep a lot of it in the country. And Croatia is not the biggest producer of wine, as I mentioned. They're only 32nd in the world. Mm. And then again, as I said, a lot of it stays in Croatia, and the Croatians love wine. So that's, again, another reason why they don't want you to take their wine. They're going to keep their wine and drink it.
5: Well, it'll be interesting to see what the quality is from what we taste tonight.
4: Yeah, and
5: just,
4: again,
5: it's if it's not something that they're just mass producing.
4: Yeah, and I think we'll find that one of these wines actually has very small production. And so overall, I think this is a winemaking region we shouldn't sleep on. And I'm super excited to learn more about these two wines, Carmela. But first,
5: you got to do our shameless plug.
4: That's right. So thank you for listening to us and supporting our show. And if you haven't had the chance to do so yet, now would be the perfect time to follow or subscribe to our podcast. Thanks to all of you who have done that. And also thanks to all of you who have left us a nice rating and review on Apple Podcasts or Spotify or wherever you can do that. We really appreciate that. 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And if you missed our last one, somebody actually sent me an email this week. They're like, hey, we missed the last newsletter.
5: Wow.
4: Will you send it to me? And I will send it to you.
5: Oh my gosh, 3 weeks in.
4: That's right. 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
5: Whoa.
4: Parcel
5: weird.
4: Post. I don't even know what parcel post means.
5: I don't either.
4: But I know that's a term.
5: I want to see this hand delivery via email.
4: I do too. And then on our website, you can find our show notes, as I mentioned, and then a section we call Shop Wine, where you can buy the wines that we rate as buys in different episodes. And we really do want to make content you care about. So send us a note. Give us some feedback. We love feedback. Let us know what you like, what you don't like. If you want us to try something different wines, whatever. And a few shout outs this week. So a listener on Instagram with the handle Corked in CT, which I'm assuming is Connecticut, reached out and let us know that they also do not trust James Suckling.
5: Oh, wow. Just out of the blue.
4: Well, I mean,
5: we haven't talked about him too recently.
4: We also
5: had a confession coming on.
4: That's right. So we shared that dislike of James Suckling. East Idaho Foodies. So they're the inspiration for this episode, and they also reached out to us about a Willamette Pinot Noir that Costco is carrying as a Kirkland signature. So I went out and found it. So we'll do an episode on that in a few weeks. And the Mustached Wino also reached out to us. That's on Instagram to give us some info about Willamette Valley Winery, since we talked about them a little bit in a previous episode.
5: Nice.
4: But, you know, keep those comments, DMs, etc. coming. We love it. We always respond. And as we do every week, we'll tell you someone we think you should recommend the Wine Pair podcast to, because that's the best way for us to grow listeners. And this week, we want you to recommend us to anyone who is of Croatian descent or who loves the country of Croatia, because we think they may appreciate this episode.
5: I love what? Or somebody who's traveling to Croatia.
4: Exactly. If they're coming on a trip this summer, send it over. send the episode over to them.
5: Right.
4: And just say, hey, you may want to listen to these
5: And maybe you listen
4: cuckoo
5: to it
4: birds.
5: First.
4: Maybe you, yes, that's true.
5: I mean, in case, I don't know. We haven't had the wines yet.
4: Well, I would have just preferred that they send it.
5: Okay, fine. You know what? Don't listen to me. Who am I anyway?
4: I don't know.
5: I just don't either.
4: The other half of the wine pair.
5: Right,
4: I don't know.
5: Right. You just, listen to Joe.
4: Gosh.
5: That's what I do. I just listen to Joe.
4: I am taking a snippet of that, and I'm going to play that over and over again because this never happens that she says this about me.
5: Well, because I'm usually right.
4: That's true. This is actually very true. This is very true. Okay, so now that we've learned a little bit about Croatian wine in general, let's find out more about what the Plavac Mali and Pošip are. Because quite frankly, until the East Idaho foodies reached out, I couldn't have told you the name of a single Croatian wine. I really couldn't have.
5: Well, I can still not really come up with them. I mean, you've already said it.
4: And you've written them down. Yeah. You've already written them down. So there you go.
5: I have to look down to see.
4: There you go. Well, let's start with Plavac Mali, which is a cross between Zinfandel called Krajanek Kaštelanski, I think, in the native language, and another grape called Drobričik. I think that's how you say it. And this biology and history of that is this cross between Zinfandel and Drobričik has been confirmed by scientists. So don't ask, Carmela. It's been done.
5: Okay.
4: They've proven it.
5: Yeah, no
4: DNA,
5: questions.
4: All that kind of stuff.
5: Okay.
4: As a wine, it's a deep red color. It's considered rich, full-bodied, intense. It has high alcohol, lots of tannins, and it's sometimes compared to a Zinfandel for obvious reasons since it's made from a grape that's a cross of Zinfandel, as well as another Portuguese grape called Touriga Nacional, often found in the Douro and Douro regions of Portugal, and also Ayoritiko, which is a Greek grape and wine that we really like.
5: Mm-hmm.
4: So it's kind of a richer, bigger, bolder wine. Although I think the version we have today is not going to be that way. Mm. And I'll explain why in a minute. These grapes, these Plavac Mali grapes, they thrive in hot climates with lots of sunshine. So unsurprisingly, these grapes are generally found on the very south end of the Dalmatian coast of Croatia. Hmm. The areas of the Dalmatian coast that are supposed to be producing good versions of these wines, or at least well known, is Dingač and Postup. And these were also the two appellations that were the first Croatian wines to be recognized with that protected and official designation of origin in Croatia. So this is an important area. This is kind of, Dalmatia is kind of the big area of...
5: It's what they strive to be like.
4: Yeah. And it's the most famous. It's also the most well-regarded, I think, area of winemaking in Croatia. The vineyards where these grapes are grown are often on steep hillsides and they face the south because they want to maximize sun exposure and they helps them fully ripen and maintains balance and acidity. And Plavac Mali is considered the king of Croatian red wines. So if there's a red wine from Croatia that you want to be your introduction to Croatian wines, we recommend looking for a Plavac Mali. So let's turn to the Pošip wine, which is a white wine from the Dalmatia area as well, especially found on the island of Korčula. I think I'm saying these right, but if I'm not, I would love to hear somebody say, hey,
5: oh boy, Joe,
4: you got it wrong.
5: You're asking, you know, are you sure you want to ask that?
4: Yeah, I do want feedback.
5: Okay.
4: I appreciate feedback. So this island is located in the Adriatic Sea on the southern end of Croatia, just to the north of Dubrovnik. And for a long time, this grape was grown almost exclusively on this island. So you couldn't find it anywhere else in the world. But today it's grown all over Dalmatia and it's made in a variety of different styles. Some say it's one of the greatest unknown grape varieties in the world.
5: Oh my.
4: That's not just me saying that. Other people say it. I don't know who, but other people say that.
5: But it means a lot when you say it, I feel.
4: Especially when I say it that emphatically.
5: Yeah, and like you're saying it to me, I mean, I'm blown away.
4: You should see her face. She's fully believing me.
5: Right. Are you lying?
4: No, I'm not, but this is exciting.
5: It's
4: considered the king of Dalmatian white wines,
5: Carmela. My God, we're going to love it.
4: I think we are. So we have two kings here. We have the king of red wine and the king of white wine. Do you think they ever battle? Do you think they have a fight?
5: Yeah. They're pretty different.
4: Do you think they're friends?
5: I mean, I would hope, like, raising each other up a little bit,
4: just
5: to raise each other up.
4: That's such a beautiful view of the world. Yeah. You were going to ask something, though.
5: I'm just looking at the order of this, like the red wine first.
4: Aha. It's interesting that you picked that up.
5: Yeah.
4: I'm going to talk about that in a minute. I'm surprised that you were listening.
5: No, I wasn't listening. I'm just noticing. I wasn't listening, buddy. Wow. Don't get,
4: buddy.
5: You know.
4: Again, buddy, you know I'm in trouble when she says.
5: Don't get too excited.
4: When she says, buddy,
5: no,
4: things
5: listening.
4: Are not going well.
5: I was listening. And no, I didn't. No, I was wondering. I was like, oh, we're doing two red wines. And then you said the second one was white wine.
4: I did that on purpose. I'm going to get to that in a minute. But very perceptive of you. Mm-hmm. Very perceptive.
5: See, you just underestimate how much I listen to you.
4: No, I have proof very often.
5: Wow.
4: Okay, but this wine, now let's go back to Post Sheep. So this great, considered
5: this
4: maybe the greatest,
5: king, the wine.
4: Greatest unknown grape variety. It's often compared to Sauvignon Blanc and Chablis.
5: Ooh, we're going to love it.
4: I know, these are two, this is another reason
5: we
4: why I wanted
5: really
4: to put it second. I know.
5: No.
4: Yes. It's supposed to have good acidity, citrus notes, so all good stuff.
5: Mm.
4: And as we mentioned before, Post Sheep's taste varies based on its growing location and the way it's produced. So some modern versions of the wine are often like light, refreshing, fruity, you know, kind of more of a, maybe what we consider more of a traditional like Sauvignon Blanc style. But traditional styles are richer with higher alcohol and sometimes herbal aromas. There's also oaked age varieties, which you would expect. And so you're going to get richer notes of like dried fruits or butter or vanilla, like you would in an oaked Chardonnay. And there are versions that are aged on the lees as well, which, and again, we'll remind you that lees are the dead yeast and other stuff left behind in the fermentation process that they leave wines on sometimes to create a little creaminess or a little bit of different kind of flavor in the wine.
5: Right.
4: And then most of the time, this wine is fermented in stainless steel. And they tend to be moderate. Yeah, we like that. Moderate in alcohol, light bodied, maybe good summer sippers. Some say that. So we're going to see. And they also make.
5: Summer's around the corner.
4: It is just around the corner. And they also make sparkling wines with Post Sheep. And they make dessert wines from Post Sheep. But I think now it's time to learn a little bit more about the specific wines we're drinking today. What do you say?
5: I'm ready.
4: Okay. So both the wines we have chosen for this episode average under $25. Although one of them is just above that mark and the other is a bit below, and both of them should be relatively easy to find because I bought them both at wine.com. And again, you know, Croatian wines are not going to be the easiest wines to find, even in a local wine shop, unless you live in an area with maybe a lot of Croatian immigrants or somebody who just loves Croatia, loves Croatian wine, visits there, maybe has a wine shop. If you go to your local wine shop and you ask them to get Croatian wines, I'm sure they can find them for you. But again, we found both of these on wine.com. So they're out there. You kind of have to search for them. Okay, so the first wine we're going to drink is the 2022 Bura Murgic Plavac Fresh.
5: Wow.
4: Again, as you have been mentioning, Carmela, I would usually start with a white wine and then go to a red wine. But this time around, I'm flipping the order because I think the red wine is going to be lighter than the white wine.
5: Hmm.
4: This wine, it's made from 100% Plavac Mali, and it comes from the Pelješac Peninsula in Dalmatia, Croatia. They don't make a lot of this wine. They only make about 8,000 bottles, or about 650 cases. So this is not a high production wine.
5: Mm-hmm.
4: And the soil the grapes grow in is about 300 meters, about 1,000 feet above sea level. And they describe it as red soil with clay stones over a limestone base. Now remember, there's no such thing, at least as far as science is concerned, as minerality. But I do think the soil conditions are going to lead to some good water stress here. And remember, grapes like stress. And they also claim to be all organic and they don't irrigate. And they only spray in April with powdered sulfur. And in off vintages, they will also spray with copper. So that's interesting.
5: Okay.
4: So the reason why they do this is that it keeps diseases like mildew at bay early on in the growing season.
5: Oh.
4: Now, sulfur is a natural fungicide, as is copper. And so these are the kinds of sprays that you may find in organic farms.
5: Mm.
4: So it's not that organic farms don't spray. Some do, some don't. But if they spray, they're going to use natural things like sulfur or copper.
5: Interesting.
4: Now, some people do say that the overuse of sulfur can affect the smell of wine. Because obviously sulfur smells like rotten eggs. You kind of don't want that.
5: No.
4: But they only spray usually in the beginning of the season to keep the mildew down. Now, in case you're confused, sulfur is different than sulfites. Many people are concerned about sulfites in wine and other types of foods. And you hear this all the time, sensitivity to sulfites, etc. Sulfur is a natural chemical that's used to discourage the growth of fungi. It's a fungicide. Sulfites are preservatives that are sometimes added into wine that prevent spoiling and discoloration. Mm. And so that's the difference. So when we're talking about they spray with sulfur, this isn't getting into the wine. The difference is that sulfites are sometimes added to wine to make it last longer, and that's what some people are sensitive to.
5: Right.
4: So don't be confused when we say that they spray with sulfur and copper, because they're not adding sulfites into the wine.
5: Got it.
4: And I think that's important, because I think some people do worry a lot about artificial things being put into wine. Not, you know, there's a big natural wine movement.
5: Mm-hmm.
4: And I think it's important because, organic farmers can spray. They're just going to spray with natural, non artificial chemicals and those kinds of things. The winery also says the grapes are strictly hand-harvested and then destemmed, fermented separately in open vats with manual punch-downs with strictly only native yeast. So they're only using native yeast.
5: Manual punch-down.
4: They're just punching it, just manually punching
5: it. I mean, that just sort of stopped me in my tracks right there.
4: You're just...
5: Manual.
4: Are you upset? Down. Are you upset that they punched their wine?
5: I was like trying to imagine that. I didn't like it.
4: Sometimes
5: I don't want a manual punch.
4: You want a machine. You don't want you have this image of somebody going, yeah.
5: Right, of a man
4: stop,
5: just
4: boom,
5: punching.
4: Punch that grape stuff down.
5: It just seems a little weird, but that's okay.
4: Hey, it's what they
5: no
4: do.
5: No machines.
4: I guess. All it's manual. I don't know. There's just some guy in
5: really
4: there punching
5: strong.
4: It. Maybe it's a lady punching
5: right?
4: it too. I don't know.
5: That's what I'm wondering.
4: I don't know.
5: I
4: hope so too. They also have 8 days of skin maceration. It's aged for 4 months in stainless steel tanks and then bottled after a coarse filtration.
5: Ooh, these are different terminology in Croatia.
4: So I knew you'd be curious about that too.
5: Yeah.
4: So what is coarse filtration? Because I didn't know what it was.
5: Something thick.
4: Yeah, right? Actually, yeah. There's something about that. Okay, it's the use of filters, natural like filters,
5: like coarse salt.
4: No, it has nothing to do with coarse salt.
5: Okay.
4: Well, maybe a little
5: not
4: bit
5: salt.
4: What is coarse salt?
5: Coarse.
4: What is coarse salt?
5: Coarse salt
4: compared to like table salt.
5: It's thicker.
4: It's bigger.
5: Right.
4: Yeah, exactly. So that's what coarse filtration
5: that's
4: is trying
5: what
4: to
5: I,
4: do.
5: Yeah, I was imagining that again.
4: So. Think of it as like pouring wine through a strainer.
5: Uh-huh.
4: And
5: are bigger or smaller?
4: Exactly. It's
5: Sorry.
4: Coarse. No, when it's coarse filtration, they're just trying to get the bigger particles out.
5: Mm.
4: It's not super fine filtration where they're trying to get
5: everything,
4: little bit out.
5: Mm.
4: They're just trying to make sure the big gunk gets out. And so it's a more natural form of filtration. It doesn't add anything into the wine. We've talked about this before. There's fining and filtering where you add some substances into the wine to make the particles attach to each other and sink to the bottom. That's not what they're doing. They're just using filters to take out some of the bigger pieces. And then I think based on the way that they've described this wine, the alcohol content, which we haven't talked about, but it's low, I would be totally comfortable serving this red wine slightly chilled. I think this is a red wine you can serve.
5: Are we chilling it tonight?
4: No, but I'm going to pull it right out of the...
5: cellar.
4: Right out of the cellar.
5: The
4: That's
5: closet.
4: Right. Right out of the wine
5: cellar.
4: Closet. That's right. Okay, so now on to the next wine. It's the 2023 Zlatan Otok Poship. And this one also had a good web page, same one as the website as the Plavac Mali. This dry white wine is 100% Poship, and they make a lot more of this wine. So they make 50,000 bottles of this wine, well over 4,000 cases, so a lot more than the Plavac Mali that we were talking about. It's also a white wine with pretty high alcohol content. It's like 13.5 alcohol content, and the Plavac Mali is only 12.5%, the one that we have.
5: Right.
4: The story on the website says the vines are planted on the side of Biokovo Mountain, and the terrain is very rugged, and there's very little soil.
5: What about the manual pushdown?
4: Well, we haven't gotten to the punchdown.
5: Okay,
4: we're still growing them.
5: Down.
4: We haven't gotten to the point where we're just trying to get them to grow first, right?
5: Okay.
4: And so
5: I'm just waiting for that manual punchdown.
4: You want to see if they punch this wine too?
5: Right.
4: Which you're so upset about the punching of the wine.
5: No, the whole manual punchdown. Just
4: you'd feel better if they punched it with a machine.
5: I don't know. Like, I think there's been other terminology for that. It just sounds weird. I don't know.
4: I don't know. We're going to, someday we'll watch a manual punch down. See some person just go.
5: I don't know. If it's like a wrestling match or boxing. Something about it just reminds me of a fight. Just fighting with those grapes. Just punching them down.
4: Oh, poor grapes. Okay. Anyway, back to this Poship. The soil on the mountain is supposed to be very rocky, and it sounds similar to the soil in the Plavacmali, quite frankly, with clay and limestone, and it's about 1,000 feet above sea level again. Similar to the previous wine, the winery says it is organic, that they don't irrigate, and that they spray a minimal amount in the spring and midsummer months, small amounts of sulfur and sometimes copper. They also say the wine is hand-harvested, which is then followed by a couple of days of skin maceration and controlled cold fermentation in stainless steel tanks. Fermentation is done through high-grade, non-commercial yeasts from Italy.
5: Nice.
4: Okay.
5: And now the wine, we're talking.
4: The wine is aged and slapped for 8 months.
5: Oh,
4: No, I made that up. They don't. There's no slapping or punching.
5: They didn't mention what?
4: Any. You believed it for a second.
5: I was like, this
4: you
5: is,
4: believe
5: this
4: the
5: is
4: slap.
5: Too weird. Like,
4: the wine is
5: they might do a little bit of slapping with the I don't know. Those the manual punch down people might do a little bit.
4: They do it machine slapping. Okay, the wine is aged for 8 months in stainless steel. It's also coarsely fined and filtered before bottling. So there's definitely some similarities between the way these two wines are produced. And from what I can tell, neither of them are oaked. So I'm expecting both of these wines, I hope, to be pretty bright and lively. Pretty easy drinking, but we're going to find out.
5: Mm-hmm.
4: So before we take a break, if any of you have a Croatian wine that you can drink along with us and get extra participation points, please do that. Or just pick out any white or red wine and just drink with us and have some fun.
5: And have a little manual punch down.
4: That's right. Don't punch your wine. Do not punch your wine.
5: Right. Well, that would hurt.
4: You could slap it a little.
5: Right.
4: No, that's weird.
5: No, it's like the wine toss.
4: That was inappropriate.
5: That's a different story.
4: That's right. Okay, we're going to take a break and I'm going to punch some wine.
5: Okay.
4: Hi, everyone. 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

0: much. Okay, we're back, and we are ready to try our first wine. But before we say so, this is such a cute bottle. I just don't want to punch it.
1: Never. But I almost feel like I could have done that.
0: Well, okay. Oh, wow. Okay. Anyway.
1: No, probably not.
0: I will say this right off the bat. It's a screw cap, so we like that.
1: But it is. It's very playful. I love the...
0: The foil, the top area.
1: Yeah, the top foil is super cute. Oh, I just think it's a nice... fun bottle.
0: Yeah. So this is, we'll describe it. It's the Bura Murdic Plavac Fresh. It's from Croatia, the Dalmatian region. It's a 2022. It was $21.99 at wine.com. It's 100% Plavac Mali and no professional ratings, but Vivino has a 3.8 rating on it. But Carla, let's do the color first.
1: It's pretty.
0: It's pretty. I will say kind of seems a little cloudy to me.
1: Yeah, maybe it is. It's light too. I mean, it's not like deep inky. So it almost has a little, sometimes how you say there's a little bit of a brown tint to it around the rim. A little bit of that.
0: I think it's got a little, it's got a little Pinot color on it. Okay, well, let's smell it. What are you smelling?
1: It's nice. I'm getting some, definitely some black cherry or something cherry for sure. And maybe even like raisin.
0: To me, it kind of smells like a Pinot as well. It kind of looks like a Pinot, kind of smells a little bit like a Pinot to me as well.
1: Yeah. Mm-hmm.
0: I'm getting a lot of cherry licorice.
1: Ooh, yeah, definitely. It's kind of, it's bright. Like it's definitely like, it doesn't have that oak on it.
0: No.
1: So it does.
0: No
1: it definitely
0: oak.
1: Is it. Yeah. So it has that brighter, it's more fresh.
0: It's fruity. It's very fruity to me. It smells like raspberries, strawberries, cherries. It's very fresh fruit smelling. But a little bit of spice on it, too. It's got a little spice on it.
1: Like a baking spice or pepper?
0: I'm thinking a little more pepper and a little licorice. I know I said red licorice, I meant to say red licorice, but it almost has a little bit of black licorice, too.
1: I almost feel like there's a little black licorice on
0: like it. Like anise, maybe a little anise or whatever.
1: That's a good call. Yeah.
0: Okay, well, let's taste it and see what we think.
1: Ooh.
0: It's nice.
1: It's fruity.
0: It's really fruity and super dry.
1: Yeah.
0: Like it's super dry on the back end.
1: Kind of surprisingly for how fruity. Something about it is pretty.
0: It's juicy.
1: It is juicy. And there's something almost like a huge contrast though to it with how fruity it is and how
0: dry. Yeah.
1: You know, you almost feel like it should, the juicier it is, it should, I don't know, something about it feels a little dry.
0: This reminds me a little bit of like grape skins, when you eat the grape skins and you get that really, so it's got like a really strong kind of like tannic, but super, it's not a lingering tannin. It's like super quick, like cleaning off the tongue tannin. You know, the one thing I just wanted to say too, almost when I first tasted it, it almost tasted, this is going to sound weird, like effervescent or sparkly on the front. Like there was something about it that was kind of like, I don't know. I don't know how to describe it.
1: No, I can get behind that. I think it is a little bit. It's definitely like, I actually feel like this is a summer wine.
0: Totally
1: too.
0: A summer wine.
1: Yeah.
0: And you could totally have this chilled.
1: Right. I think it'd be really good with that little effervescent, you know.
0: It might be.
1: Feeling on it. Yeah.
0: It might be.
1: It's nice.
0: And I think cold, it would be good. Cold. It is a little, you know, it's not quite room temperature. It's a little under. So I think it tastes really nice.
1: What would you eat with this?
0: Yeah.
1: Wine?
0: I was just going to say before we get there that it's not super complex, but it's nice. Like it's a nice, fun, fruity wine.
1: And it does. The interesting thing is too, is that there's good flavor, but the drying of the tongue, it kind of goes away quickly.
0: Yeah. And so with food, it'll be really nice. So I think, you know, this is not a, you know, fancy dinner wine by any means, but like we're going to have pizza tonight. Our son's coming back. We're going to watch White Lotus. This is a great pizza wine.
1: Yeah, this is. This is a great pizza wine.
0: Yeah.
1: And it would do well with like, I feel like a spicy salami pizza.
0: Totally. Mm-hmm. Yeah. And I think it would do well with, you know, like a cheeseburger. It'd be really nice. You know, like McDonald's. Get your McDonald's.
1: A barbecue. I feel like
0: barbecue would be really good.
1: Grilling burgers.
0: It'd be really good.
1: Really good. Yeah.
0: Barbecue is a good call for sure. I think low and slow meat would be good.
1: Would be good too. Yeah.
0: Okay. Well, let's rate it. So as a reminder on our rating scale, we rate on a scale of 1 to 10. We don't give half points. A 7 and above means we're going to buy it. 4 below means we're going to pour it down the sink. 5 or 6 means we're going to drink it and we'll probably finish it, but we're not going to buy it. So what rating would you give this wine?
1: Well, I'm going to at least give it a 7.
0: Yeah.
1: Definitely going to buy it. I mean, I'm enjoying it. I'm going to give it a 7 for now.
0: I'm going to give it a 7 as well. I kind of feel like I'm not sure that I can give it much more than a 7 because it's a really nice, easy drinking, fun, delicious wine. But it's not like, you know, it's not a knock your socks
1: off. It's not super versatile in terms of like when you're going to serve it.
0: I think that's right.
1: It's like, kind of in its own category.
0: Yeah, it's a, I think you said it exactly right. Like summer cookout, you're having pizza in the backyard pizza oven or something. Like this would be a great wine choice. Mm-hmm. Okay, we're going to take a break and we're going to try our last wine.
1: Okay,
0: we are back and we are ready to try our last wine. This is the Zlatan Otok Posip. It's also from Dalmatia, Croatia. It is a 2023. It was $25.99 at wine.com. 13.5% alcohol, so more than the red wine. 100% Posip. And again, Vivino had a 3.8 rating, and I couldn't find any professional ratings. But before we give any taste or anything, let's look at the color. This one's really interesting to me.
1: Tell me.
0: Well, it's kind of filmy. Like almost like, you know, we were talking about this coarse filtration, almost like they didn't get all the fine stuff out of it. And that's kind of part of it. Do you see that kind of floating? Do you see that? Maybe it's not as much in yours.
1: See, I don't know if I'm seeing anything. Yeah, maybe at the top. But not, I mean, it's very fine.
0: Yeah, just kind of interesting.
1: Hmm.
0: But it's like a light, you know, straw yellow.
1: Mm-hmm. Yeah, it is. Yeah, it's pretty.
0: Kind of feel like maybe it has a little bit of texture to it. You know what I mean? Like
1: it is a little thick or syrupy, I think.
0: Looking.
1: Like yeah.
0: Yeah. Yeah. For sure.
1: Interesting to taste.
0: But I'm almost seeing like a little film on the top. That's what I was.
1: Okay.
0: Yeah. Okay. Well, let's smell it. What are you smelling?
1: Well, my first sniff was gasoline.
0: Oh, really?
1: Yeah, I really got that.
0: Okay. I can smell that now, like kerosene or something like that.
1: Yeah, but it's now it's subsiding a bit and I'm getting maybe a little bit of like caramel or I don't know why, but, cause it's not I don't know, a little bit, maybe vanilla-y even.
0: That's funny because that was kind of more my first scent was like, it kind of smells like a little bit of an oaked Chardonnay
1: to me. Like I'm kind of getting thrown off here a bit.
0: Yeah, because I'm getting a little vanilla. I'm getting a little like exactly what you said. I do think there's a little like melon on it. And maybe I'm smelling a little bit of the lees, like yeastiness as well.
1: Okay, yeah. Mm-hmm. Melon, watermelon.
0: No, like a cantaloupe. Sorry, okay, like a cantaloupe or a honeydew.
1: Mm-hmm, mm-hmm.
0: Maybe even a little peach.
1: Yeah, I was actually thinking a little peach, too. I think you're right on. I'm not getting, like, a lot of apple.
0: No, I agree with you.
1: Maybe a touch of pear.
0: What about citrus? Like, I'm not getting citrus really on it.
1: Doesn't not super lemony or orange or grapefruit.
0: Or
1: none of those.
0: Like pineapple. You know, I'm not getting, tropical fruit.
1: If anything, it may be pineapple, but not a lot.
0: Maybe a little, but... Okay, well, let's try it.
1: Okay. It is thick.
0: It is. It's got definite mouthfeel. It's much more citrusy.

0: lemon.
1: Yeah.
0: Yeah. So it's a little subtle, more subtle, but it's definitely tastes much more citrusy than it smells.
1: Yeah, we couldn't get any on there.
0: It's weird, huh?
1: I'm trying to see if I'm getting like peach on the flavor.
0: You know what? It's kind of reminding me of like the bottled lemon juice.
1: Yes.
0: You get a little artificial of lemon or lime, you know, when you don't have a fresh one.
1: Yeah. I'm with you. There is something a little bit, I don't know, like, yeah, chemically or something on it.
0: Hmm.
1: Are you getting any peach?
0: Not a lot.
1: You know, I hate to say it. Yeah, a little bit. I do. I feel like I'm getting a little bit. But I almost feel like I'm getting some table grape on it.
0: Oh, like table grape.
1: You know, like grapes that you eat. Like in the... You're punching that grape down and it lands on the table.
0: Do you want some table grapes?
1: No, but you know what I'm saying? Like a
0: what's the difference between like a table grape and like a...
1: You don't eat wine grapes. You don't eat wine grapes.
0: Oh, okay.
1: A table grape, an eating grape.
0: I wasn't thinking... Yeah, I was just thinking of the eating grapes and trying to figure out like... Okay.
1: But now that you know like, what I'm talking about, do you get kind of a little bit of that?
0: A little bit, like a green,
1: yeah,
0: like a really, really like underripe green grape.
1: A big one.
0: A big one.
1: A big one.
0: Yeah.
1: Like it's got to be one of those really big. I'm kind of getting that taste of one of those big, fat green grapes.
0: What about
1: grapes?
0: A really small, tart one, though, too?
1: No, because you know why? I think it's that there's something about the
0: skin?
1: The tannin on it.
0: Okay.
1: Yeah, the skin.
0: Yeah.
1: It's like there's a lot of skin on it.
0: Yeah, and some I think the table grape you're talking about is one that you think that they're going to be good and they're a little bit flavorless.
1: Or maybe too tart.
0: Right, a little flavor challenged.
1: Okay.
0: I don't know.
1: Okay,
0: you know what I
1: like
0: mean?
1: That.
0: Like when
1: like
0: you
1: it.
0: Go, oh my gosh, because sometimes you eat a grape and it's just perfectly balanced.
1: Yes.
0: Those table grapes that we eat. And then sometimes you're like a little underwhelmed. This one's a little underwhelming.
1: Yeah.
0: Hmm.
1: Well, what food would you have with this one, first of all?
0: Well, I think it would go well with food.
1: I actually think it needs food.
0: Yeah.
1: I think it would be very good with food,
0: I think
1: to
0: you're
1: be
0: right.
1: honest with
0: mm-hmm.
1: you.
0: I think it would be good with food. And I think you could have a variety of things. I think you could have something pretty salty, spicy. I mean, you could do a flaky fish and it would be great, too.
1: Yeah.
0: But I'm thinking like a fried fish would be good.
1: I agree.
0: Fish and chips.
1: Mm-hmm. But like fish tacos would be good. Like, yeah, it'd be good. This is a wine to me that I think if we were eating it with food.
0: Eating it.
1: Hmm.
0: No.
1: If we were consuming it with food,
0: mm-hmm.
1: I really think we'd like it better.
0: I think you're right.
1: Like, I always go to my spaghetti and clams.
0: Ah.
1: I think it would be great with this. It's actually, I think this has a little saline in it too.
0: Okay.
1: A little saltiness.
0: Yeah. Mm-hmm.
1: You know that fake minerality that we're not supposed to taste?
0: Right.
1: I think I'm tasting some of it.
0: Okay.
1: Okay, so what rating would you give this one, Carmela?
0: You know, I'm going to give it a 7. There's no reason I wouldn't buy it.
1: Yeah.
0: I mean, it wouldn't be my first choice, but a 7.
1: I'm totally agreeing with you. I don't like it when we totally agree because I think they're both 7s. I think they're both nice wines. I'm giving this one a 7 on the promise that if I had it with a nice, you know, charcuterie board, some cheese and crackers and stuff, I'd be like, oh gosh, this wine is so good. Or if we were in, you know, we were in Croatia on the Adriatic Sea.
0: Anything would be good.
1: Yeah, exactly. And having a little bit of fish, you know, or lamb or, you know, like chicken, we'd be like, oh, this is such a good wine.
0: Yeah, I agree.
1: So I think the fact that it's still March and it's kind of cold and we're in the basement and we're not eating food may have some impact on our experience of this wine.
0: True.
1: Okay, which of these two are you finishing tonight?
0: I don't think you're going to believe this, but I think I would probably go with the first one.
1: Me too, the red wine.
0: Yeah.
1: I'm going with the Plavac Mali.
0: Yeah.
1: Mm-hmm. I agree. Okay, let's talk about the taste profiles expected from these two wines. So first, a Plavac Mali. Typical flavors are dark cherry, plum, blueberry, dried fig, raisin, pepper, baking spices, sage, thyme, carob, chocolate, plum jam, black olive, stone, and leather.
0: Oh.
1: So we got a lot of those.
0: Yeah, we did.
1: The winery says highly aromatic and full of bright, dark, fruity notes, which is interesting. They said bright, dark, but I kind of agree with that.
0: Mm.
1: Black currant, black cherry, black plums, violet florals, touch of fruit spice, and a hint of minerality. Medium-bodied, dusty tannins. I would almost say it's almost light-bodied versus medium-bodied.
0: Yeah, I agree.
1: Dusty tannins and a refreshing acidity that keeps it really approachable. I agree with that. Bright, fruity aromatics carry through to the palate, accompanied by savory Mediterranean herbs and a chalky minerality.
0: Hmm.
1: Taste of Croatia says, on the nose, intense, fine quality, long-lasting, fruity aroma, slightly floral, fruits, blueberries, currants, fresh black plums, cherries. The tannins are rounded, soft, and fruity in the mouth.

0: follows on that on the nose. You know what's interesting is you said this on the break. You're like, we didn't talk a lot about the flavor of the plavac, but I kind of feel like the smell and the flavor were super connected.
1: Yes, for sure. I mean, maybe that's why we sort of didn't comment quite as heavily on it.
0: Well, and I think both of these reviews are saying that it carries through, those smells kind of carry through to the flavor, and I think that's true. Okay, let's post sheep. The general flavors are lemon, lime, citrus, zesty apple, vanilla spice, almond, minerality, pineapple, banana, herbs, dried apricots, figs, spices, buttery. You know, it's really funny. I almost said banana.
1: And that was a good one.
0: I just held myself back. But banana, I got. The winery says a Mediterranean robust but elegant wine full of flavor that bursts with freshness, impressive minerality, and beautiful varietal aromas. Nice smell of apricots, dry figs, and honey.
1: Honey.
0: So you were getting at least vanilla. Did you say honey? I can't remember.
1: No, I didn't.
0: Okay. And then a website called Eight Wines said bright and straw, yellow in color, ripe, refreshing wine with aromas of nectarine, pineapple, and lemon. On the palate, fresh apricot, pear, light anise tones, and slightly herbal quality, mouth-wateringly acidic finish. So I, you know, they didn't get as, they did talk about lime. We were getting peach. They said nectarine or apricot. So it's in the same family. Right. So there you go.
1: Interesting.
0: Well, Carmela, I mean, just not fair for us to give a full review on Croatian wines after drinking just two and one red, one white. I mean, we didn't even try any other varieties, but what would you say?
1: Oh, I think that this is a good beginning.
0: Yeah.
1: It's a great start.
0: Yeah. And to me, it's like, agree. And, you know, it's unfortunate that we don't get a lot of Croatian wines. I understand why. Their production isn't huge, and they probably keep a lot in the country. But, you know, again, maybe we just have to do a little trip.
1: Yeah.
0: Find out what it's all about.
1: Oh, my goodness. Yeah. I'm down.
0: I'm down, too. All right. Well, it's time for us to go. But before we do, we want to thank you very much for listening to us. And if you haven't done so yet, now would be the perfect time to follow or subscribe to our podcast and leave us a nice rating and review. We'd love to hear from you. So tell us about a wine you want us to taste and review, or give us some feedback on the podcast. 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And with that, we're going to sign off. So we're going to thank you once again. We'll see you next time. And as we say, life is short, so stop drinking wine. Bye-bye.
1: Bye.

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